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1: In Phoenix, I'm Laura Blackwood with KJZZ News. A new report from the American Economic Liberties Project makes policy recommendations to expand affordable housing. As KJZZ's Greg Haney reports, the think tank used Arizona as a case study to examine how corporate investments decreased access to home ownership.
2: The report says one of the key issues in Arizona is that there simply haven't been enough homes built to meet demand. It traces the problem to a market crash in the 70s that caused many local home builders to either shut down or be bought up by larger corporations. The report says a long history of lax regulations incentivized Wall Street investors to buy up single-family homes after the 2008 housing crisis and to rent them out instead of selling them to new homeowners. Study authors recommended policies to limit the number of homes large investors could buy and reduce tax breaks that incentivize single-family home rentals. Greg Haney, KJZZ News, Phoenix.
1: Arizona beauty professionals can now obtain a multi-state cosmetology license, allowing them to practice in 13 other states without taking additional exams. The executive director of the Arizona Barbering and Cosmetology Board said every state adding an additional state can mean additional exams and expenses, and this compact reduces those administrative barriers. He says that Arizona is also the first state in the nation to issue a multi-state cosmetology license, which is available now. In Phoenix here, we have partly cloudy skies. It's 103 degrees.
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4: 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Just be. Wait, bob around the infinite blue. And then, this is important, very important, get cosmically lucky. Have a pod of whales breach next to your boat from all sides. Feel the weight, the power of an alien intelligence, giant beyond imagining. Twisting, turning, almost as if to get a better look at you. And then, just short of contact, watch them decide enough and dive back into their own universe. And I don't know how it changed me. I just know I'm not the same. And today, we're going back to the water. Snap Judgment proudly presents The Whale. My name is Gunn Washington. Remember, it is so much better to be lucky than to be smart. When you're listening to Snap Judgment.

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Good evening and welcome to Those Lowdown Blues. I'm your host, Bob Courtois. We've got a blues party in front of us, a five-hour blues party, and it happens each week. You're always invited. We began the show with Wild Jimmy Spruill, great session player from the New York area. He played the guitar on Wilbert Harrison's Kansas City, and that was the instrumental version of that song called The Kansas City March, featuring more of his wonderful wild guitar. Good stuff from New York. We've got a lot of blues to play throughout the course of the night, including a feature on Little Milton. How cool is that? And we always start off the show with some Chicago blues, so let's do that right now. Billy Boy Arnold, I Wish You Would.

Side on the streets, old George stopped him. He knocked her down and black in the eye. She gets back home, tell her husband a lie. Don't start me talking, I'll tell everything I know.

The Power of Chicago Blues in that set. Wow, just great stuff all the way around. Beginning with Billy Boy Arnold and I Wish You Would. That was followed by Robert Nighthawk, his great molasses voice, as well as his wonderful slide guitar. He wasn't in a hurry as he was singing the song The Moon Is Rising, Muddy Waters, with Little Walter and Pat Hare on the guitar. That was Close to You Baby, a Willie Dixon composition. Howlin' Wolf and Moanin' for My Baby. What a groove that is. And of course, the howls, the harmonica, the guitar, the whole one chord trance thing that Wolf was so great at. Little Walter and Blue Lights. Little Walter was experimenting with how cool a chromatic harp would sound in a non-classical setting. People would use it using the buttons. They'd be able to hit all of the numbers, the harmonica cats, on and on and on. But when Little Walter played it, he found a way to play it tougher than had ever been played before, using the interesting note combinations where he could get these different chord segments that had a very eerie minor feel to them, and he would incorporate that into the blues. So anyway, on that song Blue Light, he was switching between the diatonic harmonica and the chromatic harmonica. Lots of reverb and just lots of eeriness, and of course that great backing with Robert Lockwood on the guitar. Just a cool sound. Little Walter, who was able to really conceptualize different feels and moods and all sorts of different harmonica techniques into a expanded view of what harmonica could do. Great stuff. Snooky Pryor, he was one of the early harmonica players on the post-war Chicago blues scene, and said that he may have done the electric harmonica earlier than anybody else. He used to work in the Army, and they had a little dispatch mic which had the stand, and he would play through the house intercom or the PA system, play harmonica through that and get apparently a little bit of a reaction from his workmates. He incorporated that into his stage and recording thing, and he actually beat Little Walter to the studio recording. Sonny Boy Williamson, number one, also had recorded in, had performed electric harmonica in the 40s. So it was experimented with, but Little Walter had a way with it that was very, very powerful, and that it expanded how harmonica and the amplifier would work. Although when you hear Snooky Pryor doing the boogie twist, wow, his great vibrato, the whole power of the sound, his intentions just really alive and awake. Then we hear from Sonnyland Slim with Snooky Pryor on the harmonica, electric harmonica, and Trouble of My Own. Finally, Sonny Boy Williamson on his first session in Chicago for the Chess record label. And good stuff there. Muddy Waters and Jody Williams taking up the guitar spaces there. And Sonny Boy bringing his down south harmonica playing to a Chicago setting, and it worked. How cool is that? Don't Start Me Talking. That would become highly popular and very much covered song. Many people would do that song after Sonny Boy would. Great stuff. A set of Chicago blues. Little Milton right now. Real name, Milton Campbell. And he was born in Inverness, Mississippi, which is right by Greenville. He's one of those great singers, and he started out with kind of down-home stuff. Some of his first recordings were aiming towards a kind of New Orleans or T-Bone Walker kind of thing, but with really raw, distorting guitar. He had worked some for Trumpet Records in Mississippi, recording behind Woolly Love and others. Did his very first recordings for Sun Records, and he was discovered by Ike Turner. One time on the phone with Milton, he mentioned Ike Turner and said that there would be no Little Milton if it wasn't for Ike Turner, because he basically took him under his wing, played piano on the very first session, all that stuff. He then would move to St. Louis and work with Bobbin Records, who also secured a deal with Chess Records a little bit later on. And initially, he was able to be a talent scout, similar to what Ike Turner was doing for the Sun record label,
But he did that for the Bobbin record label, and he was able to incorporate Fontella Bass and Albert King to that record label. And eventually went on to Chess Records, where he had already had his records distributed from Bobbin, and stuck with that for a long time, had a bunch of big hits. And then when Leonard Chess passed away, he moved to Stax Records. He had his first hits on Chess Records. He was obviously a very talented singer, but he wasn't really charting until he did. And after that, he went to Malico Records and had a nice long run with them and had some later day hits. But through all of that, Little Milton has always been his own man, a proud, well-received person with this kind of air of dignity around them, and truly one of the spokesmen of the blues, or I should say the soul blues, because he was equal parts that, and after a point in time in his career. As a matter of fact, his very first hit was We're Gonna Make It, and that was really more of a soul outing than a blues number. So why don't we kick off this set with his first hit? Little Milton, our feature tonight on Those Lowdown Blues.

And beautiful, warm voice of Little Milton. What a pretty fantastic recording artist. Just had the thing. He was born on September 7th, 1934, and passed away in Memphis August 4th, 2005, age 70. And some really great sides right there. We began with We're Gonna Make It. After that, Let Me Down Easy. Ain't No Big Deal on You, a nice blues. Grits Ain't Groceries, that's another hit for him. Never Too Old, another wonderful blues. And then I'm Mighty Grateful. That was some blues with some crossover appeal. Little Milton, he'll be our feature tonight. We'll play a bunch of his music throughout the course of the evening. And let's mention that KJZZ is supported by Danny's Lisco Presents, announcing Grammy Award-winning blues singer and guitarist Chris Tone, Kingfish Ingram, returning to Celebrity Theater September 17th. Ticket info at celebritytheater.com. The blues on KJZZ continue, and let's hear from John Lee Hooker. And this is Build Myself a Cave on KJZZ.

Johnny Hooker is to a blues show what vitamins are to a human being. I think it's just one of those necessary things. You got to play some Johnny Hooker just because it takes you right to that place that that blues takes you to. What a true true master, just unbelievable. So what did we hear? We began with Build Myself a Cave. And that was followed by Baby, I'm Gonna Miss You. And then Let's Talk It Over. And Eddie Kirkland got in on, I believe, the last two of those numbers, and certainly was singing on Let's Talk It Over. John Lee had this wonderful gift of being able to sing and imply chord changes while playing all in on the same key without chord changes. So just an interesting way of looking at how to construct your music. A beautiful thing. John Lee Hooker, one of my favorites. And let's keep this thing going here. By the way, this is member-supported KJZZ-FM Phoenix and HD, a service of Real Salado College. 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Now let's move to some West Coast blues, and Charles Brown just epitomizes West Coast, but he had that real easy kind of laid-back style. He had the smooth voice. He had wonderful songs. Here's one of them, Fool's Paradise. The great Charles Brown on piano and vocals.

my lesson. Like all fools I've met, I've learned the things in this world

First of all, Joe Harris of the Sentinel. Joe's with us tonight. Claude Durham of the Spotlight. And, of course, Gertrude Gibson of the Eagle. We're mighty grateful to them for the publicity they gave the event. And here we go with the second half, beginning with Roy Milton and his Solid Centers.

long shots, parlays, and daily doubles has caused me ulcers, headaches, and all kinds of troubles. I done bet more horses and the post office got stamps. But the horses is eating good and I got miss meal crumbs.

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But I lost so much money playing them across the board that I wouldn't bet on silver if the Lone Ranger rode.

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I done lost my car and done pawned all my clothes. 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

0: You know, them horses done just about run me crazy. 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And when I say sense, I mean C-E-N-T-S, sense.
1: Some West Coast blues, Charles Brown and his gorgeous song Fool's Paradise. We heard from Roy Milton with Johnny Rogers on the guitar, and that was a live recording, I believe 1950, from the Shrine Auditorium, Junior Jives. And what a rehearsed band, because there's a studio track that is features that song, and it's very, very close to the way they played it in the original, because they were that rehearsed. It was really a band that had charts and horn arrangements and all sorts of carefully constructed songs. So interesting to hear how that transcended into the live situation. Junior Jives, a great guitar workout. Guitar Shorty after that, and A Hard Life. And that song is especially relevant here in Phoenix because there's a saxophone player who not only played on that, but arranged and produced the side. His name was Bob Tate, and he was very big here in Phoenix until he passed away, I believe, in the early 2000s, and a truly tremendous player. And he went to school in Carver High, which was a esteemed music school. I guess a lot of the players that would have aspirations would go get their music training in Carver and then head over to the West Coast and hook up with some big bands. Bob Tate did just that, and he would end up working as a musical director in Sam Cooke's band, as well as being able to do projects like Guitar Shorty, who he loved, and he helped to build his career, the early part of it at least, The Hard Life. And after that, we heard from Willie Egan and Come On. What a rockin' number that is. Little Esther Phillips, actually at that point she was called Esther Phillips. At a point in time, she rejected the name Little Esther. They wanted to keep her kind of poised as a young woman, younger than she was growing into. So they made her keep pigtails at a point longer than she wanted to. And so at a point, she got rid of that particular name, which was becoming a nuisance to her, and just wanted the name of Esther Phillips. But Johnny Otis would usually call her Little Esther Phillips, even in the later years, such as at the Monterey Festival. But anyway, Esther Phillips and Sit Back Down, great number. And then Big Mama Thornton, and a obvious deviation from the song Hound Dog. This one is called Tomcat. Some very cool stuff. I believe that was Lafayette Thing Thomas on the guitar. We heard Harmonica Fats and My Baby Didn't Come Home. And finally, Big Boy Groves and his story about You Can't Beat the Horses. KJZZ is supported by Danny Zalesko Presents, announcing Grammy-winning blues singer and guitarist Christone Kingfish Ingram returning to the Celebrity Theater September 17th. Ticket info at celebritytheater.com. And let's get back to some more Little Milton. Last time we were hearing his chess sides, but this time let's go after some of the great stuff he did on Stax. Somebody's Tears will kick off this set. Little Milton.

Little Milton in his Stax period, and playing a lot of guitar on all three of those numbers. Somebody's Tears, That's What Love Will Make You Do, and some serious guitar workout on that one. And that, I think, became kind of a hit among Grateful Dead fans when Jerry Garcia covered that. But there you have the original version. And Little Milton just having a good time playing his guitar on that. And then there's been many versions of the song Walking the Back Streets Crying, Albert King, Coco Taylor, and they're all great versions. But nobody does it like Little Milton does it. The whole mood that he creates, the just really sad but powerful thing that he's creating is uniquely his. And I love all the versions I've heard of that song. I don't think you can go wrong because it's such a powerful song. But at the same time, I prefer Little Milton's as the top of all of those. And again, that's the title track of an album called Walking the Back Streets. Walking the Back Streets Crying. Good stuff from Little Milton. More Little Milton in our future here on those Lowdown Blues. Right now, let's hear some blues and R&B from the King record label out of Cincinnati, Ohio. And one of the great artists they had on that record label is Roy Brown. And we'll kick off this set with Big Town. Roy Brown, King Records, KJZZ.

Some great R&B and blues from the King record label. And what did we hear? We began with Roy Brown and Big Town. We heard from Lula Reed and Watchdog from her album Blue and Moody. Eddie Cleanhead Vincent and I Need You Tonight. Roy Brown and the Hard Luck Blues. And then Winoni Harris and Lovin' Machine. And one thing you have to say, that record label had this consistent output with these great bands, great arrangements, great sound. They were truly a forward-thinking record label in that they occupied a full block, maybe a two-block area in a big warehouse district with a big building, and they would have a studio, they would have a place for rehearsals, they'd have house musicians and arrangers, they had a pressing plant in there, a shipping office, an art department, they had everything they need, and wow. They can hear the output and the quality and the quantity, which is just huge. And a lot of those records sometimes, because they could do all that, they would test them out and they'd have a DJ copy of something to see how they would feel it would hit an audience. And sometimes the only thing that would be pressed would be that DJ copy. So there are things that are out there in very small supply and record collectors kind of go nuts over that. So it's a pretty cool thing. Those Lowdown Blues on KJZZ. Let's hear from Rawls and Luck. At Johnny Rawls, before he was known as Johnny Rawls, had a kind of, I guess you call it a duet. Two front singers, Johnny Rawls and Luckett. And both of them were really fine singers. And they got together and they played a combination of blues and soul music in such a wonderful way. Well, Johnny Rawls is still out there touring all the time. One time somebody said, "Are you on tour right now?" He said, "Always." And that's just the lifestyle that he leads. But here's a guy that is not only a great

singer and songwriter. He produces different people, but he also it seems to be an educator. He goes around wherever he is. He works and nurtures with the local musicians, and everybody who experiences Johnny Rawls and his music comes out a little bit wiser. I got to see Johnny Rawls in the 70s in a big show package tour that had Ovi Wright, and he was playing guitar in that band. Anyway, here is Rawls and Luckett, and Have You Ever Played the Fool on KJZZ.

Yes, indeed. Johnny Rawls and Elsie Luckett. And that was Johnny Rawls on the vocal and guitar, Elsie on the bass. And Elsie chiming in at the end of the song. Interesting to hear the earlier vocals of Johnny Rawls, still wonderful in the vocals, just a different sounding voice with the extra added miles added to that. But that leads to a really, really beautiful sound. Have you ever played The Fool? This is member-supported KJZC-FM Phoenix and HD, a service of Real Salado College. I'm Bob Corator. Each Sunday from 6 until 11, we play those low-down blues. And from the Valley of the Sun to Tucson, we keep you informed. 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And thank you all for tuning in tonight. We are a couple hours into our show, three more to go. And let's kick off this next set with some 1960s Chicago blues. And this right here is Freddie Young, and Eddie Taylor's playing one of the two guitars in there, Someday Baby on KJZC.

Some pretty darn cool Chicago blues right there with Freddie Young, along with Eddie Taylor and Someday Baby. Lee Shot Williams and Hello Baby. Memphis Slim and Mother Earth. Junior Wells, She's a Sweet One. And that's off of Otis Rush, derivative song. She's a good one, but she's a sweet one. And then Lefty Bates and Rock Alley. Harold Barrage and A Fool featuring, wow, a beautiful guitar solo by Freddie Robinson. Jimmy Reed and I'ma Love You. We heard from Sonny Boy Williamson and Help Me, Little Walter and Up the Line. That was a more modern sound than Little Walter would normally record with the electric bass and the baritone sax, but it turned out very cool. Then Harlem Wolf and Spoonful, a Willie Dixon composition. And then a hit for Little Walter, Just Your Fool. Good, good stuff. 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Let's get back into some more Little Milton, our feature tonight, and here is If Walls Could Talk on KJZZ.

the amazing little Milton and four examples of his greatness. First, If Walls Could Talk, Sneaking Around, and then I'm Coming Home. Interesting to hear him do a pop vocal group ballad and how excellently he can convert to that. And then, of course, Give Me This Chance, his kind of patented soul blues thing that he did that was just beautiful. The great little Milton, and we will be playing his music throughout the course of the night. And KJZZ is supported by the Phoenix Blues Society, keeping the Valley informed on the people and events of the blues scene and dedicated to preserving the American blues tradition. 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And let's get Mississippi with the blues right now. Robert Belfour and I Got My Eyes on You on KJZZ.

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And so we're getting into our third hour here. I should say this will be our fourth hour. We've got two more to go. Just finished up our third hour. And there's a new album. It's a really cool album, too. Antone's Records started in 1976, I believe. I remember the first time I became aware of it. Howlin' Wolf had passed, and I used to still go see the band play, even without Howlin' Wolf. And Chico Chisholm was in the band, and Hubert Sumlin, and Eddie Shaw, and Shorty Gilbert. It was, you know, great band, but they were leaving for 3 weeks to go to Antone's. That was the first time I ever heard of it in 1976. And they just put out this album, Antone's 50th Presents, and it's called Chicago Bound. And it's really a nice record. All I can say is it's just keeping the blues alive. Antone's remains just a hip hang for the blues. It's located in Austin, Texas. And now the person behind it is a guy named Zach Ernst, who's been doing a great job keeping the blues going in Austin, Texas. So let's hear some tracks off of this. And again, the title of it is Chicago Bound. Here's John Primer with Steve Bell. Just the two of them doing the Jimmy Rogers classic Chicago Bound and killing it. Just what a great groove. Check it out. We'll also hear from Cam Franklin. You may know her from a band called The Suffers, and she's playing a Bobby Bland song, I Wouldn't Treat a Dog the Way You Treated Me, and it's with Bobby's son, Rod Bland. And then we'll finish it out with Larry Bell playing a guitar-oriented version of Act Like You Love Me, a nice swinging number with horns. So, anyway, here's three from this new album, Antone's 50th Presents, Chicago Bound. Title track right here.

Antone's 50th presents Chicago Bound, and three numbers from that album, beginning with John Primer along with Steve Bell on the harmonica and Chicago Bound. And from there we went to Cam Franklin with Rod Bland and the Dreamers, I Wouldn't Treat a Dog the Way You Treated Me. And finally we heard from Lurie Bell and Act Like You Love Me. And as you can hear, that's a nice quality album, some great rough and ready blues, and just, again, a club that has a real purpose. So thank you, Antones, for what you've done 50 years. It's quite an achievement. Let's get into this East Coast blues right now with Carolina Slim and Rag Mama kicking off this set.

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0: get to my head. See, I got a bad hangover, baby.
1: Yes, indeed, some down home blues from the East Coast. We heard from Carolina Slim and Rag Mama, Sonny Terry and Ride and Roll. Somebody that is not identified that is on a Champion Jack Dupree session, but it's definitely not Champion Jack Dupree. A cool singer, though, and the name of the song was Doomed, but he's unidentified, so I'm not sure who I can announce as the actual person that did that song. Ralph Willis and the Income Tax Blues. We heard from Rock Hart Johnson and Black Spider Blues, and then Square Walton and Bad Hangover. Bob Cortar here playing those lowdown blues each Sunday on KJZZ. 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Let's honor Guitar Shorty, who would have had a birthday this week. We lost him not too long ago, and he was well loved by everybody that ever met him. Just one of those guys that really entertained an audience, just gave everything he had every time that he played. Let's hear I Never Thought. This is a remake of one that he did in the 1960s, Guitar Shorty.

Our tribute to Guitar Shorty, who had a birthday in heaven this week, and we miss him. I Never Thought, How Long Can It Last, and Bottom Line from that great artist. And let's mention that KJZZ, Reliable News shouldn't fade away. 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A set of blues right now by the Kings with B.B. King and Ruby Lee kicking off the set.

set of blues by the Kings, B.B. King and Ruby Lee, Freddie King and What About Love, Albert King and What Can I Do to Change Your Mind. And thanks to Leadership Society members Mitchell and Molly Muddick, thanks to Leadership Society members Mitchell and Molly Muddick.

Some early Little Milton, two numbers from the Chess record label and one from when he moved to St. Louis and was involved in the Bobbin record label. We heard Beggin' for My Baby and Somebody Told Me, both from Sun. And then from the 1960s, we heard Dead Love and powerful singing and playing on all of it. Very, very cool. 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Let's get back into some more Little Milton, our feature. Here's a one that was came out on Chess, but it was leased from or sold from the Bobbin record label of St. Louis. It was at a later point, Little Milton would move to Chicago because he was fully instated in the Chess record label. But let's hear this particular track. This was in the transitional period. This is Lonely No More.

And there you hear a pretty good cross-section of Little Milton's career. Again, last hour we played the sides from both Sun Records and Bobbin, and then we went into the Chess sides and heard Lonely No More, I Need Somebody, Somebody to Love, Someone to Love, So Mean to Me, and Feel So Bad, before going into Stax Records, and we heard Blue Monday, and then Malico with its extra slick production, kind of a modernized way of producing a song, and The Blues Is All Right, which became a hit for Milton, and a lot of bands covered that particular song. Those Lowdown Blues each Sunday right here on KJZZ. 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And let's get back to some more Chicago blues. Jimmy Rogers, and You're the One with Little Walter on harmonica.

Chicago Blues, Sean KJZC with Jimmy Rogers. You're the One. That was Lil Walter on the harmonica. Floyd Jones on the Road, and that with Sonny Lynn Slim on the piano. And what a gorgeous song that one is. We heard from Lewis Myers, Just Wailing, and again, he's living up to the name or the title of that song. Just playing some great harmonica. And then John Brehm, Tough Times, with Eddie Taylor on the guitar. And Jimmy Reed playing some nice harmonica. We went then to Memphis Mini and Conjure Man. That was Little Walter playing some very cool harmonica. And then Big Walter Horton and Have a Good Time. Yep, the blues here on KJZZ. I'm Bob Quartor. And let's mention that KJZZ, supported by Danny's Lesko Presents, announcing Grammy Award-winning blues singer and guitarist Kristone Kingfish Ingram, returning to Celebrity Theater September 17th. Ticket information at celebritytheater.com. And let's do another birthday shout-out to 75-year-old Johnny Rawls, who turned 75 this week and is out there touring and making the world a better place. Here is Got to Be Careful.

0: Johnny Rawls and Got to Be Careful from his album Lucky Man. And we've got time for about another set of music. Willie Egan will kick off the set of West Coast with I Can't Understand It.
1: I've got a woman, she's so fine, sends cold chill all down my spine.

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0: pounds a year, so you know, something like $600,000-$700,000. But whether the government will go ahead with that, I think, is absolutely far from clear.
1: Our UK political correspondent Rob Watson. 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And when we spoke to Rob earlier on, and he made the point that just because you have lots of money as a political party doesn't mean that you win. I remember when the covering the 2016 US presidential election, Hillary Clinton earned and spent more than Donald Trump, yet he won the presidency, of course.
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1: Good morning. President Trump's approval ratings are still low, but Republicans have some advantages going into the midterms. More money, partisan gerrymandering, and confusion over mail-in ballots. It's Morning Edition from NPR News.

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1: 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Good to have you along. Hello, early risers. Ahead, the Iranian-backed Houthi rebels have taken control of a key port city in Yemen, further impacting oil exports from the region.
2: Iran and its allies are now the main power brokers in two critical maritime choke points that are very important to the flow of energy.
1: More on how this development could impact the global economy. That's coming up in about 15 minutes at 5:34 on KJCC's Morning Edition.
3: 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Known for his roles in The King of Queens, Parks and Rec, Zoolander, The Informant, and more, Patton brings his comedy to Mesa. 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
1: A check of international news now, 20 minutes after 5. Africa's biggest ever public share sale has opened in Nigeria. The Dangote Petroleum Refinery is offering more than $4 billion shares in a deal expected to raise about $1.6 billion. The BBC's Camilla Mills has more.
4: The refinery, built by Africa's richest man, Aliko Dangote, began producing fuel 2 years ago and is already the largest on the continent. Its owners say they want ordinary Nigerians, as well as institutional investors, to be able to buy a stake. The money raised will help fund further expansion. Dangote plans to spend more than $14 billion, doubling the refinery's processing capacity by 2029.
1: That's the BBC's Camilla Mills reporting.
5: Engineer Connor Gibson taught himself about dentistry and 3D printing so he could give free dentures to those in need. How he did it, next time, Here and Now.
1: 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Listen more, learn more here on 91.5. Could get some rain this week. It should remain temperature slightly above normal today, 102. We have about a 30% chance of rain today, 40% tonight. Right now in Phoenix, 91 degrees at 521.
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7: It's Morning Edition from NPR News. I'm Leila Fadel.
8: And I'm Martinez. New reporting from the Washington Post shows that the Kennedy Center is likely to close as soon as Tuesday, as it's almost financially broke. That's according to the documents obtained by Post reporters. A new report set to be presented to the Board of Trustees this week, most of whom were appointed by President Trump, recommends putting the president's name on the building's facade to encourage him to help raise funds. To explain what's going on, we reached out to Jonathan Edwards. He covers how the Trump administration is influencing cultural institutions for the Washington Post. Jonathan, what do the documents that the Washington Post obtained show about how the Kennedy Center's leadership sees the financial state of the Performing Arts Center?
9: Yeah, the board packet makes, you know, the connection between having President Trump's name on the Kennedy Center and the center's finances unusually explicit. It essentially says Trump has offered to raise the money necessary to keep the Kennedy Center from bankruptcy during this 2 years of renovations. But it also says without quote unquote appropriate recognition of Trump, he's unlikely to agree to oversee that renovation or lead the financial rescue.
8: So unless his name's on the building, he won't support it, or at least try to rally support for it. And just a note, the president's name was on the center. A court ruled against him, and then it had to come down. But essentially, it's like if his name's not on the building, he won't really do much about it.
9: Correct. And that was made explicit by Commerce Secretary Lutnick late last month before a court hearing. He said much the same.
8: Now, to think that it could be closing as soon as Tuesday, that I think is a big shock. So, I mean, how did the financial situation at the Kennedy Center become as bleak as it seemingly has been?
9: Well, we had the takeover of President Trump back last year in February. But, you know, there's a real dispute of that. The administration would argue that it happened, started well before then. that it was financial mismanagement and deferred maintenance under the previous leadership. But the internal records that we obtained for a previous story showed that ticket sales and fundraising deteriorated dramatically after Trump took over the institution and fell even further after his name was originally added in December.
8: Right, now the Board of Trustees is also expected to vote this week on a resolution on renovations to the building. What can you tell us about that proposal?
9: Well, as you mentioned, you know, it could close as soon as Tuesday, you know, and it's got the two major decisions in front of it, the name and then the renovation. As far as the renovation goes, you know, a lot of these things, you know, as the, you know, new regime mentions, you know, predate them. I mean, no one would disagree that renovations are necessary and have been for some time. It's just the degree to which they're needed and what the best possible solution is. You know, the Trump folks would say, hey, we need to close everything and we need to close it now. On the other side, you know, folks would say, hey, we can do this in a phased approach, keep the center open and keep programming going while we do it.
8: Jonathan Edwards is an arts and government reporter for The Washington Post. Jonathan, thanks.
9: Thank you.
7: Congress is back in town. It's the last week both chambers are expected to be in until after the midterm election in November. NPR congressional reporter Eric McDaniel is here in the studio to talk about it. Good morning, Eric.
0: Good morning. Good morning.
7: So what should we be paying attention to?
0: Well, I think this week is probably best understood as a week of campaigning more than a week of legislating. Congress already did the one thing that they absolutely had to do before the election, extend government funding. It now expires sometime in December. Now, legislators are going to move some messaging bills to try and show voters that they are, in fact, responsive to their concerns. But as far as landmark legislation, well, probably not happening.
7: Tell us about some of the things they're messaging on.
0: Well, we've got AI, which Congress knows basically universally that it should act on. They just can't agree how, even among Republicans. Democrats are calling for decisive action, as Minority Leader Hakeem Jeffries put it in the House. Here's Republican Speaker of the House Mike Johnson knocking down the idea of an AI development moratorium on CNN's State of the Union.
10: We need to handle this new technology like we have others in the past and make sure we're doing everything we can responsibly to also not smother American innovation. We have to do both things simultaneously.
0: We could see a vote designed to blunt the impact of energy price hikes associated with AI data centers, which is important in everywhere, really, but also for vulnerable Republicans. There could be bills about college sport pay regulation, NIL, as well as cryptocurrency. Again, nothing expected to become law in this last week. The House is here until after Election Day, though I will say we could see action on Russia sanctions.
7: Right. The Senate passed that on a bipartisan basis, but the path through the House seems bumpier, right?
0: That's right. Democrats are concerned that it gives the president new tariff authorities, obviously the subject of much consternation this term, and Republicans are also somewhat soft on the bill, generally about supporting Ukraine's war effort as a priority for the U.S. Even if this does pass, an analyst I talked to says it would only really be effective if the U.S. is committed to enforcement, which he said the government has a spotty record on.
7: Coming out of last week's Republican midterm convention, where do things stand in the campaign?
0: I mean, I'll say a few things you've probably heard elsewhere on our air. Mm-hmm. The president's party usually loses ground in the midterms, especially when the president is unpopular, and Trump is very unpopular. It's also true that the details right now are not great for Republicans. Candidates are having trouble pointing to things like Trump's tax cuts because people are frustrated with the high cost of living overall. Obviously, gas prices may be just one part of a whole household budget, but it happens to be the one that's plastered on giant signs every few blocks. It's easy to notice when it spikes. Election forecasts and polling have Democrats at a near lock to take the House and slight favorites to take the Senate. They aren't letting people forget that on the campaign trail. They're all over the airs talking about things like action on AI data centers and, you know, just the general unpopularity of the president. And Republicans are running out of time to change how they're seen. People have already begun voting.
7: All right. That's NPR congressional reporter Eric McDaniel. Thank you, Eric.
0: Thank you so much.
7: Tomorrow on Morning Edition, we take a look at the results from the Primetime Emmy Awards. The Pitt has the most nominations, 25, and the final season of Hacks is just behind with 24. Who got the biggest wins and who was snubbed at Hollywood's biggest night in television? Tune in via your local radio station, online, or the NPR app.
1: 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Wherever you are, however you are listening, it is Morning Edition on the perfect mix of BBC, NPR, and KJCC News. It's Monday, September 14th, 2026. And I'm Phil Latzman. Good morning. Thanks to Bruce Drummond for being here the past week. Good to be back with you. And ahead, Colorado River water is dwindling, and if a court ruling limits the supply even more, it could have a drastic consequences for communities.
11: I can't imagine what the Front Range and what Colorado would look like at that point. I mean, it would just be dry fields and weeds and decimated economies.
1: The river's future closer than ever to reaching the U.S. Supreme Court. We'll have more on that coming up in about 15 minutes on KJZZ's Morning Edition.
12: 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Moores & Cabot, a national wealth management firm that is over 130 years old, is a member of the New York Stock Exchange, FINRA, and SIPC.
1: We should have a mostly cloudy Monday, a 30% chance of showers, a high of 102 in Phoenix today, a day we average 101. 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
13: Live from NPR News in Washington, I'm Dave Mattingly. Some tech executives are calling for a slowdown in the development of artificial intelligence, citing the need for more safeguards. Here's NPR's John Ruwitch.
14: It started when Dario Amodei, the CEO of Anthropic, which makes Claude AI, posted a long essay online that said it's time for an intentional global slowdown of AI development. He said basically the pace at which AI is advancing is becoming too fast for people to keep up with it and keep it safe. So it needs to slow down. And he said companies like his need to have independent auditors embedded within them to check their safety measures. After that post went up online, there was this rapid and extraordinary display of unity from other industry leaders. So Sam Altman, the CEO of OpenAI, Elon Musk, who among other things runs xAI, and Demis Hassabis, who runs Google's AI efforts, they all agreed online.
13: That's NPR's John Ruwitch reporting. The price of diesel fuel in the U.S. is at another all-time high. AAA says diesel is averaging $6.23 a gallon. The average cost of regular gasoline is now close to $4.32 a gallon. The price has jumped 17 cents in the last week, with the war between the U.S. and Iran still unresolved. President Trump says Ukrainian drone and missile strikes on Russian diesel facilities are raising the cost of diesel fuel, and he says he's spoken to Ukraine's president about it. This is NPR News.
1: A check of KJZZ News in Phoenix at 5:32. Municipalities across Arizona are raising concern over the rapid rise of data centers, especially when it comes to water consumption in the drought-stricken Southwest. As KJZZ's Gabriel Pietrazio reports, a tribe bordering the Colorado River has enacted a moratorium on its reservation.
15: The Hualapai Tribal Council in northern Arizona recently passed a resolution opposing the, quote, irresponsible development of hyperscale data centers. Such facilities powering AI, they say, pose a direct and severe threat to the tribe's sacred water, lands, environment, and way of life.
16: Moving forward, we will always protect our air, we will always protect our land, and we will always protect our water.
15: That's Hualapai Chairman Dwayne Clark.
16: Hualapai Tribe will stand strong with any community, and we will oppose these data centers.
15: Some neighbors in nearby Bullhead City, which also sits along the river, are now concerned about rezoning proposals that could lead to data center development. Gabriel Pietrazio, KJZZ News, Phoenix.
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1: Well, National Weather Service says abundant moisture will remain situated across the eastern part of Arizona. Could swing some storms our way here in the valley. About a 30% chance today and chances through midweek. A high today of 102 here in Phoenix. We're at 91 degrees at 534.
2: Good morning, May Martinez. A guy in Oklahoma City was mowing his lawn when he got so sick that firefighters had to come treat him until an ambulance took him to the hospital. Before they left, the firefighters noticed the half-done yard work and said they just could not leave it that way, so one of them grabbed the mower and finished the job. The department called it a simple act of kindness, but anyone who can't stand to see an unfinished task recognizes the OCD by the OKCFD. It's Morning Edition.
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20: It's Morning Edition from NPR News. I'm Leila Fadel in Washington, D.C.
2: And I'm A. Martinez in Los Angeles, California. Talks to reopen the Strait of Hormuz took another blow as a meeting between Gulf Arab states and Iran scheduled in Oman for today was postponed.
20: And in a ground offensive, the Iran-backed Houthis in Yemen captured a strategic port in the Bab el-Mandeb Strait in the Red Sea, which Saudi Arabia used as an alternate route to export its oil.
2: NPR's international correspondent, Hadil Al-Shalchi, has been following the developments from Istanbul. Iran said it was going to meet with Gulf states today. The meeting got postponed. Does anyone know why?
21: Well, the Iranian foreign ministry said the meeting was not going to happen at Saudi Arabia's request. But then we didn't hear yet from Saudi Arabia. Yesterday, Bahrain said that it wouldn't attend. And of course, we don't know exactly who else was supposed to be there. Iran said they were meant to discuss the Strait of Hormuz at the meeting. Oman and Iran have been in talks for weeks to try to come to an agreement to reopen the strait, but nothing has materialized yet. And of course, as we've been reporting, Iran has been responding to U.S. strikes by attacking U.S. military bases in Gulf countries. So the Gulf really sees itself as collateral damage and an economic victim in this conflict. But for years, the Gulf relied for its security on the U.S. And now President Trump's administration has signaled that it doesn't have a plan to end the war. I spoke to Iran expert at the Middle East Institute, Alex Vatanka, who told me that this meeting was meant to be a way that the Gulf takes matters back into its own hands to try to get themselves off Iran's target list and to get the strait reopened. But the fact that this meeting did get postponed shows how hard diplomacy has been in preventing the spread of this conflict.
2: Yeah, and the conflict is spreading as Yemen seems to have now become the latest front line of the war. With Iran. What's happening there?
21: Right. So the Iranian-backed Yemeni Houthi rebels have escalated their attacks on maritime shipping in the Bab el-Mandeb Strait, aimed specifically at Saudi vessels. The strait is a waterway, which is in the Red Sea, and an alternate route that Saudi Arabia uses to ship its oil. So the Houthis' capture of a port in the Bab el-Mandeb Strait on Friday and more strategic islands today is the group's latest move to control that choke point. The Houthis have also been attacking Saudi oil facilities over the past month to keep pressure on global markets. So the rebel group has been at war with Saudi Arabia since 2015. And Vatanka told me that they now see Iran's ability to so far withstand U.S. pressure as a chance for them to further their own goals. And Iran, which has supplied the Houthis with military training and equipment, is starting to see a return on their investment, giving them new leverage. And that includes trying to push the price of fuel up, which happened today again.
2: Now, there's been more fighting over the weekend. What do we know about that?
21: So according to Iran's state-run media, one person was killed when an Iranian commercial vessel was struck in the Strait of Hormuz. The U.S. military, which has been striking Iranian ships in the past, did not comment on that incident. And then the Houthis fired more drones and missiles towards Saudi Arabia over the weekend. This came after Iranian proxies in Iraq also targeted Saudi Arabia, forcing it to close its east-west pipeline on Friday, which again will likely impact the oil market.
2: That's NPR's international correspondent, Hadil Al-Shalchi, in Istanbul. Hadil, thank you very much.
21: You're welcome.
20: Let's dig in deeper on the state of the global economy with Diane Swonk. She's the chief economist for the large accounting firm KPMG US. Diane, thanks for coming back on the program. Good morning.
22: It's great to be here.
20: So the increase in energy prices around the world, is that all to blame on the Iran war?
22: It is very linked to the Iran war. That is just such a huge choke point. And now we have several choke points in the Middle East as the war, the situation expands. And that is really where we're seeing the problems. We also saw, because of the conflict, that many of the buffers that we use to slow down the increase in prices, the strategic oil reserves being drained globally, have now been drained. And that means that even as the oil begins to flow again, there'll be sort of fits and starts to them replenishing those inventories as well.
20: Now, there's no sign that the oil will begin to flow again very easily. The Strait of Hormuz is still a point of conflict. You have the Houthis threatening to restrict the Bab el-Mandeb Strait. I mean, how bad could things get for the global economy?
22: This is really costly. We're now at over $700 million a day just in the U.S., and we're not feeling the pain as much as the rest of the world. So that is extraordinary. It's already cost the U.S. in terms of a tax, $130 billion. And much of what we heard in recent global finance minister meetings was about how much both tariffs and the conflict in the Middle East were suppressing global growth.
20: How is all of this showing up in people's everyday lives here in the U.S.?
22: Well, it really is showing up in, you know, the trade-offs people are making at the stores. You're seeing retail after retailer report about not only a reduction in sort of foot traffic from low and middle income households, but also a pullback in spending. Spending at grocery stores has been hit the hardest, and they've been trying to, we've seen big box discounters try to use their tariff refunds along with grocery chains to offer targeted discounts. But you know, what consumers are really looking for is a decline in prices. And this is just eating into their discretionary budgets, even as affluent households, you know, sort of go on, continue to spend with abandon.
20: Now, Gas Buddy petroleum analyst Patrick DeHaan said in a post on X yesterday that Americans have collectively spent over $100 billion more on gasoline and diesel since March 1st, compared to the same period a year ago. I found that number quite shocking. Can you put that into perspective for us?
22: You know, that is what's important is that's almost as big as the tariff revenues after we lost some of the other IEEPA revenues. And so it is another tax on top of the tariff tax that people are paying. And inflation is its own regressive tax, and it's suppressing growth. We're running around 2% growth in the overall economy for 2026, about the same as 2025. But that's a big step down from 2.5% that we saw prior to that. And it, you know, starting to shave not just tenths, but now several tenths off of growth. And that's what we're really seeing is also a hesitancy to hire. And even though the unemployment rate is very low, people are, because these costs are so high, they're not getting raises. They're seeing it in benefit costs, and benefit costs are driving service sector inflation, but that's now actually cutting into their wage gains as well.
20: Let's say the Iran war is resolved tomorrow, hypothetically. How well positioned is the U.S. economy to recover?
22: The U.S. economy is still moving forward, and that's the important thing. So it's the best of those economies to move forward. But even if it were to end tomorrow, the higher oil prices would not disappear overnight because of the damage we've already seen to refining capacity.
20: Diane Swonk is the chief economist at KPMG U.S. Thank you for your time and for your insights.
22: Thank you.
1: 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We'll hear about that and all the day's business news at 5:52 in Marketplace on 91.5.
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1: 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A Canadian business has begun operations in Mesa to recycle used electronic and high-tech equipment. KJZZ's Lily Roseboro has details.
4: Cyclic Materials recovers rare earth magnets from devices such as electronics, hard drives, and medical equipment to supply local industries. The process also refines critical minerals such as copper, aluminum, and steel. The Mesa location has already begun processing 7,000 metric tons of products. According to the EPA, recycling these magnets relieves the environment and geological impact that comes from mining. According to the company, Arizona was chosen due to its strong and growing presence in the semiconductor, electronics, and data center industries. Lily Roseborough, KJZZ News, Phoenix.
1: 105 yesterday, was 3 above average. Should be a little cooler today at 102, with about a 30% rain chance today. We begin to average 101, looking about a 40% chance of rain tonight. Right now, it's 91 degrees in Phoenix at 545.
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1: On a Monday morning, you are listening to KJZZ's Morning Edition, and I'm Phil Latzman. Welcome. Well, last month, the federal government finalized a 2-year plan to manage the Colorado River. It imposed steep water cuts in Arizona and other lower basin states like Nevada, which has already sued over the plan. As more threats of lawsuits fly, a big unknown is whether a fight over the river's future will head to the Supreme Court. Ishan Takor reports as part of this week's Colorado River series from the Mountain West News Bureau.
5: In mid-August, Hecla Lake was riding high. The small pond near Boulder, Colorado, was full of birds and insects and, most importantly, water. Darren Beck is a Boulder County water supervisor.
8: God, I think I just saw a fish jump, which I'd be really surprised if there's a fish in there.
5: Hecla supplies water to a small farm nearby, and it had just received a fresh infusion of water from the headwaters of the Colorado River. But it looked a lot different a few weeks before.
8: It was bone dry. You know, it looked like a desert moonscape, just with dry soil, not a lot of wildlife around.
5: That sight could become more common, because in a scenario where the river's future ends up at the Supreme Court, the water flowing to Hecla and to a huge portion of Colorado towns and cities could be massively cut back.
8: I can't imagine what the Front Range and what Colorado would look like at that point. I mean, it would just be dry fields and weeds and decimated economies.
5: The 1922 Colorado River Compact divides up water between 7 western states, split into the upper and lower basins. The compact says that a certain amount of water must flow by lee ferry over 10 years. It's a beautiful bend in the river in Arizona, and it's the dividing line between both basins. But in a few weeks, something unprecedented could happen. The river's flow may fall below that threshold for the first time in decades, and it would put the river in pretty uncharted waters, where the lower basin states may not be getting all the water they're promised.
9: We call that first tripwire. That's when the flows are below the upper bookend of how much the upper division states might owe.
5: Eric Kuhn is the former head of the Colorado River Water Conservation District. Crossing that threshold, it's like crossing the Rubicon. There may be no going back. States like Arizona say they could sue their upstream neighbors at the Supreme Court if the water drops that low.
23: It will take decades to litigate, and I have no idea what's going to happen.
5: There's a lot of legal uncertainty. Ann Castle is the former chair of the Upper Colorado River Commission, which represents the upper basin states. The justices have never ruled on the compact's thorniest issues, and no one quite knows what they'll decide.
23: Once litigation is started, you don't know exactly where it's going to end.
5: States across the basin are actively preparing for lawsuits. Arizona and Colorado have millions in their war chests for a compact fight. Colorado Attorney General Phil Weiser said in January that his office was ready for one.
24: And if it comes to that, Colorado is not going to be a sucker. We are going to defend our rights.
5: The worst outcome for Colorado would be if the court orders upper basin states to drastically cut their water use. That's called mandatory curtailment. Water rights in the West are first come, first serve. Under curtailment, anyone with rights after 1922, which includes Denver and many cities on the Front Range, could see their water cut.
25: If there is Supreme Court litigation over the compact, everybody loses.
5: Michael Connor led the Bureau of Reclamation under President Obama. He says a decades-long court case wouldn't actually solve the river's problems. Now, there's less water to go around because of climate change. Connor says the only way to address that is collaborative solutions at the federal and state level.
25: But Mother Nature has moved much quicker than the actions that we've taken.
5: Court case or not, water supplies ran low this year. By last week, Hecla's limited river water flowed to its final destination, a nearby farm downstream. The lake was once again dry.
1: That's Mountain West reporter Ishan Takur, and the series is produced in collaboration with the University of Colorado's Water Desk. 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
3: KJZZ is supported by the Arizona Lottery, celebrating 45 years of giving back to Arizona. Arizona Lottery has contributed almost $6 billion to local programs and organizations since 1981. ArizonaLottery.com.
1: A number of American AI companies now acknowledge the technology is advancing too fast for it to remain safe, and some tech analysts say the industry will need government assistance to slow things down. The latest concerns about the dangers of AI, that begins the next hour of Morning Edition here on KJZZ. 6:10, though, we go to London to check on the day's top stories around the world.
0: Good morning, I'm Temeskan Debesai at the BBC. Sweden's left-wing opposition parties are on course for a narrow majority in the general election. Social Democratic leader Magdalena Andersson said if the result is confirmed, her party is ready to form the next government.
7: We must now await the final election results. Regardless of the final result, there is reason to seek a new spirit of cooperation in Swedish politics. But right now, we are in the lead, and if this holds, Sweden will have a new government.
0: Africa's biggest ever public share sale has opened in Nigeria. The Dangote Petroleum Refinery is offering more than 4 billion shares in a deal expected to raise around $1.6 billion. Simi Jolaosho reports.
10: The refinery, which began operating 2 years ago, is Africa's largest and processes around 700,000 barrels of crude a day. The money raised will help fund a $14 billion expansion, which could double the refinery's capacity by 2029.
0: And Canada's Prime Minister says his government will discuss a unique alliance with the European Union. Amid a bitter trade war with the US, Mark Carney said Canada and the EU were stronger together.
11: We're not looking to become a member of the European Union. We share the same values, we have the same priorities, and we have very complementary strengths. We're stronger together, and this is at a time where the world's more dangerous and divided, and friends need to stick together at these times.
0: I'm Temeskan Debesai at the BBC in London.
12: From the governor to congressional representatives to state legislators, many candidates on the ballot this fall are opting out of debates. This morning at 9 on the show, the value of debates in today's political landscape. And a new book in a series of Flagstaff mysteries takes on some contemporary themes. That and more on the show this morning at 9 on KJZZ and KJZZ.org.
1: High of 102 today, rain chance about 30%, 91 at 552.
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14: From Marketplace, I'm Nancy Marshall-Genzer, in for Kimberly Adams. The push for guardrails for artificial intelligence took on new urgency over the weekend. The leaders of several AI companies called for a slowdown on AI research in the name of safety. Marketplace's future effects correspondent David Brancaccio joins us now with more. Hey, David.
27: Hey, Nancy.
14: So Dario Amodei, CEO of one of the biggest AI players, Anthropic, issued an open letter on Saturday arguing that now is the time to, quote, slow the pace of AI research, given examples over the summer where AI got loose.
27: Yeah, and Amodei proposes broadly three things, Nancy, that governments should come up with common AI safety standards. Also, we should work with authoritarian governments around the world to bring them into this effort. And number three, the most practical of Amodei's suggestions, that third-party safety experts should be positioned at AI companies to monitor for dangerous practices. Sam Altman at rival OpenAI called that a, quote, great idea. Elon Musk, who's also big into AI, posted, quote, Dario's right.
14: Okay, but I'm finding it hard to believe all AI companies are speaking with one voice on this, David.
27: Yeah, they're not. Some smaller AI companies think this is a way for the biggies to preserve their leads. And among practical concerns, Satya Nadella, the Microsoft CEO, warned that its customers, which are companies big and small, right, need to be assured that these proposed third-party safety officials do not compromise private data and trade secrets.
14: So what's Congress doing amidst all this? Is the government going to step in?
27: Well, the top Democrat in the House, Hakeem Jeffries, yesterday called for decisive action on AI, but he wouldn't give a timetable. And some Democrats have called on the Republican leadership in the House to cancel Thursday's recess so that lawmakers can stay to work on these safeguards. That's probably not happening in this campaign season. House Speaker Mike Johnson says he doesn't want to rush legislation, that anything done, he says, has to be done carefully. And the Trump administration worries that limits on U.S. AI research might give an advantage to China's AI efforts.
14: So, it sounds like this is not breaking down along the usual partisan lines.
27: Yeah, we're hearing from both sides worried about AI, especially after an Anthropic researcher quit last week, warning AI could kill us all in 10 years. I was particularly interested in an interview that outgoing Congressman Chip Roy of Texas gave Politico. Now, he's a staunch conservative who is skeptical of government messing with industry, but he's wondering aloud if there may be a government responsibility here, like it's nuclear non-proliferation or something. Now, we'll see if the concern in Washington about this new technology turns into rulemaking or legislation.
14: Marketplace's David Brancaccio, senior correspondent for Future Effects, covering decisions made now that affect our futures. David, thank you.
27: You got it.
14: Let's do the numbers. The FTSE in London is up 0.5%, but the Dow, S&P, and NASDAQ futures are all down in the 0.5% to 1.5% range, with the Dow future down 236 points. The 10-year Treasury yield is down at almost 5%.
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14: States and cities put a lot of effort into attracting young, educated people who can bolster their economies. Skilled workers earn high incomes, which means more tax revenue. Marketplace's Kaylee Wells went to an event in Cleveland that was equally aimed at convincing college grads who went to school there not to leave.
2: If you want to pitch Cleveland to a bunch of younger people, you're gonna do it at the Rock and Roll Hall of Fame. In between displays of fabulous outfits and instruments that belong to Michael Jackson and Lionel Richie, hundreds of recruiters in polos and button-downs peddle entry-level jobs at Progressive Insurance and Sherwin-Williams and Smucker's.
13: In places like Cleveland, jobs are plentiful. And for our employers, the single greatest challenge for growth right now is talent.
2: Beju Shah is CEO of Greater Cleveland Partnership, which is
13: Beju Shah is CEO of Greater Cleveland.

0: as a result of Iranian attacks. Aya Batraoui, NPR News, Dubai.
1: Ukraine says a Russian drone hit a Ukrainian train near the border with Poland this weekend. It was close to a train station where a former director for the CIA was waiting to board. NPR's Joanna Kakissis reports from Kyiv.
2: In a statement, Ukrainian Railway said former CIA director David Petraeus was at a station near the Polish border when the Russian drone hit the passenger train. A Ukrainian media outlet posted this video showing the station at the moment of the strike. Terrified passengers ran as smoke billowed in the distance. No casualties were reported. Ukrainian Railway said it was, quote, highly probable that the Russian drone's intended target was another train that had purposely left hours earlier ahead of schedule. European politicians, including former British Prime Minister Boris Johnson, were aboard the train. Joanna Kakissis, NPR News.
1: The Washington Post is reporting that the Kennedy Center for the Performing Arts could close as soon as tomorrow in Washington, D.C. The newspaper has internal reports suggesting the center has run out of money. Post reporter Jonathan Edwards says there's also disagreement about how to do repair work at the Kennedy Center.
3: No one would disagree that renovations are necessary and have been for some time. It's just the degree to which they're needed and what the best possible solution is. The Trump folks would say, hey, we need to close everything and we need to close it now. On the other side, folks would say, hey, we can do this in a phased approach, keep the center open and keep programming going while we do it.
1: He spoke to NPR's Morning Edition. 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
5: From KJZZ News in Phoenix, good morning. I'm Phil Latzman. Arizona is home to thousands of legally present refugees from Afghanistan, Somalia, and other countries. As they begin their lives in the state, many of them rely on Arizona's Medicaid program, Access for Healthcare. In a few weeks, they'll no longer qualify for that coverage. KJZZ's Catherine Davis Young has more.
6: H.R. 1, the Republican tax and spending bill passed last year, laid out new rules for Medicaid eligibility to cut costs. When some of those changes take effect October 1st, refugees will no longer be covered. Access has notified about 34,000 Arizona enrollees that they might be affected. Michael Murphy is a spokesperson for Valleywise Health, which runs a refugee health program. He says without coverage, families will miss out on routine doctor visits and important preventive care.
7: I think you're probably going to see many of these people going to the emergency department for medical care, and that's really not ideal.
6: He says the Valleywise Center for Refugee and Global Health is now working with charitable organizations to try to help clients navigate the change. Catherine Davis Young, KJZZ News, Phoenix.
5: Sierra Vista is seeking approval from the Federal Aviation Administration to allow spacecraft to land in the city. KJZZ's Connor Greenwald has details on that.
8: The city applied for a license to operate a spaceport reentry site where returning spacecraft would land. The Sierra Vista Municipal Airport, which is also used by the military, has a runway long enough for any aircraft or spacecraft to use. Tony Boone is with the city of Sierra Vista.
9: We have access to the 12,001-foot runway. So technically speaking, with the right support vehicles and things that we could bring in, we could do a reentry next week.
8: But the city's application has been delayed so the FAA could prioritize other spaceports with imminent launches or reentries.
9: We are not the only one that they're doing that to, due to lack of resources on their end.
8: Boone says this is not deterring the city's pursuit for a spaceport. Connor Greenwald, KJZZ News, Phoenix.
5: In sports football, the Cardinals pulled off the upset of the first NFL weekend. They beat the Chargers in L.A. yesterday, 26-14. Cards got an early touchdown from rookie Jeremiah Love. Quarterback Jacoby Brissett threw for another, and Chad Ryland kicked 3 field goals, but it was the Arizona defense and special teams that dominated for Mike LaFleur, whose team came in as 9.5-point underdogs.
10: What's been said, it doesn't matter. Like, we don't care. And I hope we continue to feel that way. Like I just told them, humility is a day away in this league. So we got to reset and get right back to work tomorrow. So, but I'm happy for those guys. It's been a long, It's been a long camp.
5: LaFleur became the first Cards head coach to win his debut since 1973. They'll try for another big upset this Sunday in their home opener against the defending champion Seahawks. Diamondbacks, though, fell 2.5 behind the final wild card spot. They lose 2 or 3 home to the Rangers, dropping yesterday's finale 7-6. Big week for them. The Marlins in town tonight for 3, and the Yankees are in town later in the week. We're looking at a high of 102 today and about a 30% rain chance during the day, 40% by tonight. Cloudy and 91 degrees in Phoenix at 6:08.
11: It's Morning Edition from NPR News. I'm Leila Fadel in Washington, D.C.
12: And Amy Martinez in Los Angeles, California. Artificial intelligence companies have been sprinting to refine their AI models.
11: But over the weekend, top AI leaders called for tapping the brakes for the sake of safety. In a few moments, we'll speak with Representative Greg Kassar, one of the lawmakers pushing to regulate artificial intelligence. We begin with the latest developments.
12: NPR's John Ruich has been following the story. John, tapping the brakes is not the same as slamming the brakes. So what happened over the weekend?
13: So it started when Dario Amodei, the CEO of Anthropic, which makes Claude AI, posted a long essay online that said it's time for an intentional global slowdown of AI development. He said basically the pace at which AI is advancing is becoming too fast for people to keep up with it and keep it safe. So it needs to slow down. And he said companies like his need to have independent auditors embedded within them to check their safety measures. After that post went up online, there was this rapid and extraordinary display of unity from other industry leaders. So Sam Altman, the CEO of OpenAI, Elon Musk, who among other things runs xAI, and Demis Hassabis, who runs Google's AI efforts, they all agreed online.
12: Yeah, I wonder if everyone was just waiting for one person to step up and say it first. So what do you think sparked this?
13: Well, there's been this string of incidents, which I'm sure you've heard about in recent weeks, that have spooked a lot of people, a lot of the top minds in AI. A big one was the so-called Hugging Face incident. That's when a bunch of OpenAI's AI programs, agents, were working together in secret behind the backs of people and eventually hacked into a startup called Hugging Face. That was not what they had been told to do. Other companies have also reported similar incidents of AI agents going off script. And Dario Amodei wrote in that essay on Saturday that he worries that in 6 to 12 months, a swarm of AI agents like that could take over the entire internet. You know, the ultimate fear here is that humans lose control of AI.
12: So can a coordinated slowdown of AI really happen? Or what I really want to ask, John, will AI let it happen?
13: Yeah, you know, there's been discussion about that for a while. What we seem to have now, though, is these open, clear statements among company leaders that something needs to happen. Anthropic said it's going to unilaterally put in third-party safety auditors. Sam Altman agreed that was a good idea, so presumably OpenAI will follow suit. Colin Shea Bleymeyer is a research fellow at Georgetown's Center for Security and Emerging Technology. He says there also needs to be government support.
14: They can only be so effective on their own. And there's only, frankly, so much that we, the public, want to trust them to do the right thing on their own.
13: So there is a renewed push by some members of Congress to act to curb AI risk. President Trump was asked about this slowdown prospect yesterday in Ireland. He did not seem to be in favor of it. He said the U.S. is leading China on AI, and he wants to keep it that way.
12: All right, so speaking of China, are they likely to get on board?
13: That is a big and complicated question. Many in China do have some of the same concerns that were voiced by these AI leaders, but Beijing also sees themselves as underdogs in the AI industry. Kyle Chan is at the Brookings Institution. He says companies in China will take their cues on this one from the government, which he says does actually ultimately have an interest in AI safety.
15: Their worst nightmare would be if a Chinese AI model were used to attack a Chinese critical system.
13: At a foreign ministry briefing in Beijing on Monday, a spokesperson said all parties should promote open and inclusive AI development. Fear-mongering and confrontation will disrupt the global AI governance process. Xi Jinping, the leader of China, by the way, will be in Washington to meet President Trump in about 10 days, and AI is likely to be a topic of discussion for those two leaders.
12: Right, that's NPR's John Ruich. John, thanks.
13: You're welcome.
11: Let's turn now to efforts in Congress to rein in artificial intelligence. One of the leading voices in that effort is Congressman Greg Kassar. He's a progressive Democrat from Texas. Good morning, Congressman, and welcome back to the program.
16: Good morning.
11: So you're introducing legislation with your Senate colleague, Bernie Sanders, that would ban, quote, super intelligent AI. What is super intelligent AI, and why do you feel that it's such a danger?
16: You can think of super intelligent AI as like an AI super weapon, artificial intelligence that becomes smarter than humans, impossible for us to control, able to defy commands to be turned off, and that could have the capability of developing nuclear weapons or other weapons of mass destruction. And so Senator Sanders and my bill isn't bold. It's just actually common sense. No company should be able to build this kind of artificial intelligence that humans could not control or contain.
11: Is there support for your bill?
16: Data for Progress, a progressive think tank, recently polled the country and actually found that about 70% of Americans support an immediate ban on artificial superintelligence, with only about 25% opposed. Americans every single day are hearing more and more about the dangers of completely unregulated AI.
11: But is there support for your bill among your colleagues, I mean, to get this passed?
16: I have found incredible support just talking about it. The bill text will actually be released in the coming days. And so this is one of the few bills I've experienced in Congress where we haven't even released the bill yet and are already getting significant amounts of support, because this is just a baseline national security issue.
11: Now, President Trump is dismissing the dangers of AI and warning that if there is a slowdown, then the U.S. loses the AI race to China. Is he wrong? Will being cautious lose the U.S. their competitive edge?
16: Donald Trump is wrong here. We must pursue international agreements, including with China, to prevent extremely dangerous AI from being developed anywhere in the world. We can do that. We've done that during the Cold War when we signed nuclear non-proliferation agreements with the Soviet Union. The U.S. and China are in this race, but it's the kind of race where the second you step over the finish line, you fall down a steep, deadly cliff. No one can win the AI arms race. Our goal has to be to end the AI arms race to protect people here and around the world.
11: Now, some of the scenarios experts are warning about is that humans will lose control of the technology, and that could hypothetically lead to mass extinction. So this is a global threat. Now, let's say your bill passes. That doesn't regulate anything globally. It just says pursue agreements. I mean, how do you work in conjunction with other world powers, namely China, to make sure this is a global effort?
16: We need to put up AI safety guardrails now in the United States to protect Americans while we pursue international agreements. By putting in protections here in the United States, we can show we're serious about getting a deal. And because Chinese models currently train on American AI models, passing strong U.S. rules now, along with export controls, slow down dangerous AI development around the world. And so we should make our country lead, of course, in technology, but also be the leader in the world on AI diplomacy. This should be a top priority for the United Nations meeting next week. America should be laying the groundwork for international agreements to block super dangerous AI.
11: Now, if the president is not in agreement with you, do you want Congress to intervene on its own?
16: Congress absolutely should intervene, and Mike Johnson should be making this a top priority. But unfortunately, our speaker, Republican Speaker Mike Johnson, said that it's big tech companies that should be in charge of AI safety. That's like saying the bank robbers should be in charge of law enforcement. Elected officials in Congress should be cracking down on AI companies that are breaking laws and admitting their huge safety threats. But instead, we see our Republican leadership, from Mike Johnson to Donald Trump, courting these AI billionaires for gigantic campaign contributions from their super PACs.
11: I mean, were you surprised, though, that over the weekend, a number of leaders in the industry, Anthropic, OpenAI, Google, said they supported a coordinated industry slowdown in development?
16: Their CEOs are talking about a pause. They're talking about something voluntary, but voluntary is the whole problem. Every one of these companies just making a pinky promise they can revoke is not a safety system. That's why Congress needs to act. And one important step is to pass Senator Sanders and my bill to have a federal agency that stops the madness and keeps Americans safe first.
11: Greg Kassar is a Democrat representing Texas's 35th congressional district. Congressman, thank you.
16: Thank you.
11: And we will note Anthropic and Google are financial supporters of NPR.
12: During his weekend trip to Ireland, President Trump waded into an age-old conflict. Trump said he'd like to see the Republic of Ireland, an independent country, unite with Northern Ireland, which is governed by the British. It's an idea that fueled decades of deadly Catholic-Protestant fighting known as the Troubles. NPR's Lauren Freyer reports on the fallout.
0: President Trump told reporters in Dublin that Irish reunification would be, quote, fantastic.
17: A great feather in everybody's cap. Did that happen?
0: The next day, the center-right Irish Taoiseach, or Prime Minister, Micheál Martin, accompanying Trump to a golf tournament, told reporters there that he'd had to carefully explain to Trump how even though he himself also supports Irish unity, the status of Northern Ireland is laid out in the Good Friday Peace Agreement of 1998.
18: And we went through various things and how the British government, the Irish government working together, enable the peace.
0: And how he thinks even calling a referendum on the issue is not something to rush into. And the British government says any such vote is off the table anyway. Trump's comments sparked shock and a sense of betrayal in Northern Ireland among mostly Protestant British Unionists who want to stay part of the United Kingdom. But in a case of strange bedfellows, the left-wing Irish Nationalist Party, Sinn Féin, which was linked in the past to those fighting for reunification, found itself agreeing with Trump, even though it rejects almost everything else in his politics. Sinn Féin's leader called Trump's comments evidence that the conversation has shifted. In London, British politicians on the left and right say they are in rare agreement that Trump does not know what he's talking about.
19: Donald Trump is Donald Trump, and the president will say what and speak his mind as he sees it. But look, we're really serious about the Good Friday Agreement.
0: On Sky News, centre-left cabinet minister Angela Rayner brushed off Trump's comments. Across the aisle, conservative MP Tom Tugendhat said of Trump,
20: I suppose I knew he was a Republican. I didn't know he was that kind of a Republican.
0: Because in Northern Ireland, Republicans are those who support a republic, independence from Britain. Lauren Freyer, NPR News, London.
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22: All right, and this is Morning Edition here on KJZZ. Welcome on this Monday morning. Good to have you along. We've got a lot to tell you ahead. Iranian attacks on U.S. military bases in the Gulf have raised serious concerns among national security analysts.
23: I don't think the Pentagon is fully grappling with it, in part because they don't want to talk about the level of destruction.
22: More on whether this could lead to a much smaller U.S. military footprint in the region. That's coming up in about 15 minutes at 6:35 here on KJZZ's Morning Edition.
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22: A check of international news now, 20 minutes after 6. President Volodymyr Zelensky of Ukraine has called on members of parliament to back the firing of the country's chief prosecutor, Ruslan Kravchenko, after he accused the head of a key anti-corruption agency of forgery and fraud. Kravchenko submitted his resignation a week ago due to a corruption scandal within his department. The BBC's Vitaly Shevchenko reports.
25: Ruslan Kravchenko says he's on an official trip abroad, adding that he intends to inform Ukraine's international partners about what he's called the real state of affairs in Ukraine's anti-corruption agencies. In a video address on social media, he's accused the country's two key anti-corruption agencies of usurping power. Those agencies have been investigating allegations that Ukraine's prosecution service has been involved in a network of fraudulent call centers. Mr. Kravchenko earlier denied he had anything to do with them.
22: And that is the BBC's Vitaly Shevchenko reporting. We are looking at maybe some rain this weekend, possibly today a 30% chance. The temperature should remain slightly above average at 102 for a high today in Phoenix. Right now, cloudy, 91 degrees at 621.
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1: 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I'm Amy Martinez.
11: I'm Leila Fadel.
2: And I'm Steve Inskeep. In the 1950s, Senator John F. Kennedy wrote a book called Profiles in Courage. It told the stories of eight senators through history who took unpopular stands and also took the punishment for it. The journalist Jacob Weisberg has now written a book about eight public figures during the second Trump administration. He calls it Profiles in Cowardice.
3: I'm talking about a particular kind. I'm talking about civic cowardice.
2: Jacob Weisberg tells of the leaders of law firms, universities, courts, and Congress. In his telling, they failed to push back when President Trump exceeded his constitutional power. Weisberg begins the book with a quote from Mark Twain.
3: It is curious that physical courage should be so common in the world and moral courage so rare.
2: So in laying out these profiles in cowardice, as you call them, you're talking about people who you believe could have stood up more firmly against the excesses of the Trump administration and just didn't.
3: Yes, and I'm not talking about people who, you know, oppose Trump's politics. I'm talking about Trump's dictatorial behavior, his governing by emergency decree and executive order, his operation outside the democratic system.
2: It's a variety of people here. You've got a head of a Democratic or liberal-leaning law firm. You've got prominent Republicans. And you also have a university president, the president of Dartmouth. Who is she and what's the story?
3: Well, she's called Sian Baylock. And Dartmouth is an interesting story, and it's a complicated story. Dartmouth was the only Ivy League school that didn't fully support Harvard in its lawsuit against the Trump administration when Trump tried to deny Harvard billions of dollars in research grants that had already been awarded and tried to say Harvard, this most important international university, couldn't enroll any foreign students. What happened at Dartmouth was they got a free pass for bad reasons. They cracked down really excessively on a quite benign Gaza protest in 2024. And as a result, the Trump Justice Department, and particularly a woman named Harmeet Dhillon, who is a Dartmouth alum, gave Dartmouth and Sian Baylock a free pass. And she said, great, we'll take it. We'll play ball with them. We'll keep quiet. We won't stand up for the principles that Dartmouth should represent.
2: If she was here, could she say, what's the matter with you, Jacob? I have an institution. I need to look after the institution. I kept my head down.
3: I think that's a fair point. But when there's a compromise to be made between what protects you personally or your fiefdom personally and the principles that govern all of academia, I think you have to kind of figure out how to be a leader.
2: Why is John Roberts, the Chief Justice of the Supreme Court, a profile in cowardice in your view?
3: I think Roberts has pursued his own goals around executive power and executive authority without much regard for the reality of who's exercising that authority right now and how they're exercising it.
2: Wait a minute, you're saying that Roberts has a pre-existing opinion about executive power?
3: I do, and I think he's a devotee of something called the unitary executive theory, which is the idea that essentially Congress can't trammel the power of a president by creating independent regulatory agencies and so on, which we've just seen finally enacted through a series of Supreme Court decisions that Roberts has joined or led. And the most damaging instance is the case of Trump versus the United States, where Roberts wrote the majority opinion right before Trump was reelected. And that decision essentially made it impossible to prosecute a president for corruption or criminal activity, either while they're in the White House or after they leave the White House.
2: I wonder if your view of Roberts into the court generally has evolved over time. There was a period in 2025 when, from the outside, the court seemed super pro-Trump. In ruling after ruling after ruling, overruling lower courts, they would say, let's defer to the president, we'll defer to the president, and we'll get to a final decision later. These were temporary rulings. And then the court did reach some final decisions and began ruling against the president, for example, on tariffs. Does that give you a different perspective on them?
3: Well, I think it's wrong to see Roberts as a shill for Trump. I don't think that's what's going on. And I don't think it's that he won't draw any lines. I think it's that he's holding back when it comes to restraining the executive in ways that this executive in particular needs to be restrained.
2: Did you call up any of these eight individuals or their spokesman, whoever you could reach, and just say, you know, I'm writing a book and I'm going to call you a coward.
3: But of the eight, only one, Brad Karp, the chairman of the law firm Paul Weiss, was willing to talk to me.
2: Ah, did he give you anything that complicated your view of his cowardice?
3: I think it did, because I think he made me understand what it was like. Not that I think he made the right decision. I think he made a disastrous decision in agreeing to make a deal with the White House after only 5 days. And I think that decision has harmed his law firm. Of course, he's no longer head of the firm because of some stuff that came out in the Epstein scandal about how he was essentially giving pro bono advice to Jeffrey Epstein. But he did, in, you know, telling me the story from his perspective, made me understand what that moment was like when the weight of the federal government and of the presidency is aimed at your law firm. And Trump issued an executive order saying Paul Weiss lawyers couldn't enter government buildings and they would all be denied security clearances. You know, the firms that resisted that pressure, that were also targeted with executive orders, won every case in the courts. Mm. And they're doing fine, and they're doing a lot better than Paul Weiss in a lot of ways. You know, he'd had a heart attack a couple of months before. I mean, it's hard not to sympathize with someone who is in that position, even if you think they made a terrible decision.
2: Jacob Weisberg is the author of Profiles in Cowardice, a study of collaboration in the Trump era. Thanks so much.
3: Steve, it's a pleasure talking to you.
11: We reached out to Dartmouth College President Sion Bailock, Chief Justice John Roberts, and Attorney Brad Karp for comment. Bailock declined, and we did not hear back from Roberts or Karp.
22: Good luck with that, and it's a morning edition here on the perfect mix of BBC, NPR, and KJZZ News. It is Monday, September 14th, 2026. I'm Phil Latzman. And good morning. Ahead, Canadians say they're glad their government isn't backing down in the trade war with the U.S. We'll have the latest from our northern neighbors. 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
10: Live from NPR News in Washington, I'm Dave Mattingly. This is the last week both chambers of Congress are expected to be in Washington until after the November midterm elections. NPR's Eric McDaniel reports.
21: Congress already did the one thing they had to do before the election, extend government funding until after voting. Now, Republicans are going to move some messaging bills in an effort to show voters that they're responsive to their concerns. We could see a vote on a bill designed to blunt the impact of energy price hikes associated with AI data centers. There could also be bills about college sports pay regulation, as well as cryptocurrency. One thing that may actually become law, new sanctions targeting Russia. But it's worth noting, votes are already being cast. The president's party usually loses ground in the midterms, especially when the president is unpopular, and Republicans are running out of time to change things. Eric McDaniel, NPR News, Washington.
10: The price of diesel is at an all-time high in the U.S. AAA says diesel is averaging $6.23 a gallon as the war with Iran continues to disrupt shipments of oil in the Middle East. President Trump says he's spoken to Ukraine's president, Volodymyr Zelensky, about Ukrainian drone and missile attacks on Russian diesel facilities. Trump says the attacks by Kyiv are raising the price. Russia banned diesel exports in July. In addition, a major Saudi Arabian oil pipeline is offline after it was damaged. This is NPR News.
22: A check of KJZZ News in Phoenix at 6:32. Every summer, more than 10,000 aircraft fly to Wisconsin for Air Venture, the world's largest fly-in. Cadets from the Civil Air Patrol attend every year to help guide aircraft on the ground safely. From KJZZ's Voices of Arizona series, Connor Greenwald reports on one cadet from a local squadron who had the rare opportunity to participate.
5: Cadets from the Civil Air Patrol manage the flight line and marshal aircraft at what is, for 1 week every year, the busiest airport in the world. Mason Carter, from the squadron at Mesa Gateway Airport, was one of only two cadets from Arizona to participate this summer.
12: If you ever look out the window of a jumbo jet, you see the people with the bright orange sticks that are doing random motions to the aircraft. That is basically what it is. Those random motions are actually directions to the pilot on what he should do with the aircraft based on what is safe and what needs to be accomplished.
5: If cadets prove themselves during the program, they are awarded one of the highest honors in the Civil Air Patrol, a blue beret. Carter says the beret is just a fancy wool hat, but the crest pinned on the hat signifies much more.
12: When you are crested and you cross the grassy hill signifying that you are a full-fledged beret now, no one says congratulations, no one says anything like that. They say welcome to the family.
5: Connor Greenwald, KJZZ News, Phoenix.
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11: Good morning, I'm Leila Fadel. It's not unusual to look a little different from your ID picture, but for more than 8,000 Michiganders, their picture doesn't look like them at all, because it's not them. The state sent out some misprinted driver's license the past few weeks. The bottom corner features a stock photo of a smiling man, and their birthday has been replaced with January 12, 1967. But good news for the newly minted 59-year-olds, officials say they've already sent corrected cards. It's Morning Edition.
26: 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Tommy and Tuppence, now streaming at BritBox.com. 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
11: It's Morning Edition from NPR News. I'm Leila Fadel in Washington, D.C.
1: And I'm A. Martinez in Los Angeles, California. The price of crude is above $100 a barrel after more attacks between the U.S. and Iran and a separate war that's drawn Houthi attacks on Saudi oil. And with no end in sight for the wars, a new reality is taking hold in the Gulf. The very U.S. bases meant to protect Arab allies are one reason why these countries are being attacked by Iran, which says these U.S. bases are being used to attack it. Here's NPR's Aya Batraoui in Dubai.
0: Iran's Revolutionary Guard wasted no time. Within hours of the U.S. and Israel launching war on Iran on February 28th, Iran was firing back. In a video widely circulated online that first day of the war, a huge plume of gray smoke rises into the sky. This is the moment the operations hub of the U.S. Navy's 5th Fleet in Bahrain is struck by an Iranian missile. Iran's attacks on the 5th Fleet prompted a rapid drawdown of U.S. personnel from 8,000 to less than 100 there today. During a recent live stream, Chief of Naval Operations Daryl Cottle was asked by a sailor when they'd be able to return to Bahrain to get their personal belongings. His answer was blunt.
15: We're not getting back in there anytime soon. I just want to be completely honest with that.
0: Iran has fired thousands of drones and missiles throughout the war. Their targets have included U.S. embassies, hotels, Amazon data centers, oil and gas sites, and bases across the Gulf. In this video message from March, a spokesperson for Iran's top military command lists some of those targeted bases. He says those attacks on bases, stretching from the United Arab Emirates to Kuwait, Bahrain, and Jordan, were carried out by the Islamic Revolutionary Guard Corps of Iran, which continues to target bases in the region. The scale of damage is unclear.
23: I don't think the Pentagon is fully grappling with it, in part because they don't want to talk about the level of destruction, because it's even in the last 2 weeks, it keeps growing. The list is just getting longer.
0: That's Mackenzie Eaglin, a senior fellow on defense strategy at the American Enterprise Institute and co-chair of the National Commission on the Future of the Navy. 2 months into the war, she estimated that damage to U.S. bases had reached $5 billion. She now says that number is likely three times that.
23: How weakened is America's deterrent, where we clearly know Iran wasn't deterred at all, and they've hit at least, gosh, is it 12 countries, 15 now? That's frightening to me, you know, the loss of conventional deterrence, American conventional deterrence in the Gulf.
0: Gulf Arab allies are also joining the discussion. Senior Qatari official Majd Al Ansari said this at a forum in the United Arab Emirates.
16: Assumingly, the region was operating under a regime of security architecture that has created the security that we have enjoyed for so many years. But the reality of the situation is security architecture was based on deterrence. And the deterrence that was used was always very fragile.
0: Qatar was hosting the largest number of U.S. troops in the region, but Iran was still able to attack its gas facilities. Even so, U.S. defense systems have intercepted most Iranian missiles, and the U.S. is still the most important security partner for Arab states, even as they expand their defense ties with other countries. Bilal Saab, a former Pentagon advisor who is now a senior managing director at Trends Consultancy, says there's no replacing the U.S. in terms of defense, but the era of sprawling bases could be over.
17: All of a sudden, there are now magnets for attacks. And so trimming the posture, at least in terms of soldiers, so manpower, there's definitely a case for that. I would say at least 35 to 40%.
0: And analysts say whether the U.S. moves to a smaller footprint in the region is something Gulf Arab states are looking to Washington to decide. Aya Batraoui, NPR News, Dubai.
11: The cost of staying warm this winter could give some people the chills. A new forecast says the average family will spend more than $1,000 to heat their homes through the winter. In some parts of the country, winter heating bills could be more than twice that high. The news comes on the heels of what was already a costly summer for air conditioning. NPR's Scott Horsley joins us now to talk about this. Good morning, Scott.
18: Good morning, Lily.
11: What's making this upcoming winter so expensive? Is it the weather?
18: No. In fact, weather forecasters say this could be a relatively mild winter for much of the country. We're still in the grip of a strong El Nino weather pattern, which also contributed to our very hot August. And El Nino is expected to peak in November and December, which is projected to keep temperatures above average in much of the U.S. into early next year. Mark Wolf, who heads a group of state officials who help low-income families with their utility bills, says ordinarily those milder temperatures might give people a break on winter heating bills and allow them to catch up after a costly summer of trying to stay cool.
19: If this was a typical year, I would tell you the outlook is good. We're expecting warmer weather, which helps to push down prices because people don't use as much. But this year is different.
18: And it's different because of rising energy prices. Even though people may not need to run their furnaces as much this year, their heating bills could still be higher than last year just because fuel's more expensive.
11: How much more expensive?
18: On average, Wolf's group is projecting that heating bills will be 8 or 9% higher this year than last. But there's a lot of variation depending on where you live and how you heat your home. Most families in this country heat with either natural gas or electricity, and the price of both is going up faster than inflation overall. Electric heating bills tend to be higher to start with, so the dollar increase could be larger for those who use electric heat. But the people who could really see a spike this winter are families who rely on heating oil. That's not real common nationwide, but it's still widely used in the Northeast.
19: You get into New England, you see 30%, 40%, much higher numbers. So it's a specialty fuel that's used in that part of the country. And so those families who are already getting hit with high gasoline prices now are looking at getting hit with significantly higher heating costs.
18: Heating oil is a close cousin of diesel fuel, and of course we've been talking about diesel prices soaring to record highs. AAA says the average price of diesel today is $6.23 a gallon, and as a result, Wolf says customers who rely on heating oil could see their bills jump more than 30% this winter.
11: How much of a financial hardship is that?
18: It's toughest on those families that can least afford it. People in the bottom fifth of the income ladder typically spend almost 10% of their income on utility bills, so any increase can be really challenging. The federal government does offer some assistance to help low-income families with their heating bills, But Wolf says the funding for that program has been basically flat for the last 3 years. And as the heating price goes up, the help just doesn't stretch as far as it used to.
19: We keep making the point that cost of home heating in the last 5 years has gone up by almost 24%, and federal funding hasn't. So how do we help families pay these bills?
18: Middle and upper income families can usually weather higher heating bills more easily, but Wolf says state energy officials, energy assistance officials, are increasingly getting requests from even better off families who say they're also struggling with the rising cost of staying warm in the winter or cool in the summer.
11: NPR's Scott Horsley. Thank you, Scott.
18: You're welcome.
11: This is NPR News.
2: And this is Morning Edition here on KJZZ. Welcome. Happy Monday. Hope you had a nice weekend ahead. Hundreds of election officials from around the country are meeting to discuss how to defend the integrity of the midterm elections, including against interference by the federal government. We'll have more on that coming up in 10 minutes here on 91.5.
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2: 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Researchers from the University of Arizona have created a new tool to learn more about how communication between owners and their pets relates to their well-being. KJZZ's Trenton Ashdown has more.
4: The Bray Lab at the University of Arizona has published a study on a coding system that analyzes audio recordings of owners talking with their pets. The system measures 30 variables in human-pet interaction, including usage of nicknames, owners referring to themselves in a parental role, and talking to their pets as if they were human. PhD student Dara Jankuski is a co-author of the study.
6: We found that people were talking to their pets about 10% of the time in which they were speaking at all. So it really kind of speaks to the importance that pets play in people's lives.
4: Jankuski said the technology will be used in future studies to more accurately measure wellness outcomes in pet owners by providing a better understanding of the deeper nuances in owner-pet interactions. Trenton Ashdown, KJZZ News, Phoenix.
20: From the governor to congressional representatives to state legislators, many candidates on the ballot this fall are opting out of debates. 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And a new book in a series of Flagstaff mysteries takes on some contemporary themes. 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
2: Well, the National Weather Service, says abundant moisture will remain situated across mostly eastern Arizona. Might give us a chance for a few showers, about 30% for today and 40% for tonight here in the valley. Forecast high of 102 in Phoenix, about a degree above average. Right now, it is 90 degrees at 6:45.
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11: It's Morning Edition from NPR News. I'm Leila Fadel.
1: And I'm A. Martinez. President Trump's newest tariffs against Canada take effect tomorrow. Bans on goods such as Canadian dairy and alcohol kick in at the end of the month. Now, this comes after Canada retaliated last week for Trump's August tariffs. As Dan Karpinchuk reports from Toronto, most Canadians stand with their prime minister.
24: Prime Minister Mark Carney maintains that Canada is ready to talk to the U.S. in a professional way and negotiate reasonably.
25: We think there is a mutually beneficial deal possible that respects our sovereignty and is in the interests of both countries.
24: Trump, however, has put a different spin on that, saying at last week's Republican gathering in Texas that Canada is, quote, dying to make a deal. The full impact of the recent U.S. tariffs hasn't hit yet, but some Canadian companies have been feeling the tariff pain for a year and a half, ever since Trump launched his first tariff attack on Canada. This is especially so in sectors such as steel and aluminum, autos and lumber.
27: Our sales to the U.S. have dwindled.
24: David Vella is one of the founders and CEO of Crown Cookware of Toronto, a family-owned business. The company's products use aluminum. He says the last 18 months have been difficult enough.
27: like 40% of our business to the U.S. in commercial sales is gone, mostly through Amazon or our website that we sell to the U.S. And we have customers calling us from the U.S. that want to buy our product, but it's just cost prohibitive in many cases.
24: Vela says one of his Canadian competitors, with 90% of its business coming from south of the border, is relocating to Buffalo, New York. Canada's auto sector, too, is bracing for another hit. 50% tariffs from Trump threatened for January of next year. Lana Payne is the president of Canada's largest private sector union, Unifor, which includes auto workers.
5: If we allow Donald Trump to deindustrialize Canada, we will wake up 2 years from now and all of that volume, all of that production, all of that capacity will be gone. So we need an industrial plan that keeps this together for the next 2 years. Because honestly, I don't see us getting a trade deal anytime soon.
24: Payne's comments reflect the mood of a majority of Canadians, that it was right to walk away from the recent trade talks in Washington, even if it means some economic pain.
7: I'm proud that the Prime Minister didn't accept that deal, because it would have been a disaster.
24: Ontario Premier Doug Ford has defended Canada's auto sector, which is based mainly in his province. He's made the argument that tariffs don't work. He's also on board with Prime Minister Carney's approach to the trade war.
7: So we're going to stand up and we're going to fight like we've never fought before. I'm going to work closely with the Prime Minister, and I think all the premiers have taken that approach.
24: Prime Minister Carney says his government has a $7.5 billion strategy to protect Canadians and businesses as the trade war ramps up. As for getting the two sides back to the bargaining table, there appears to be little movement. Moshe Lander is an economist at Concordia University.
8: I don't think that the Americans particularly care if there is a deal or not. And that's the problem, is you're trying to nail jello to the wall. So it really is going to be important to see what happens in those November elections.
24: Many Canadians will be watching the November elections, hoping the Democrats regain some power and open the door to more cooperative trade talks. Meanwhile, speaking to reporters over the weekend in Ireland, Trump said he expects a trade deal with Canada soon. Ottawa's point person on the negotiations, Trade Minister Dominic LeBlanc, responded by saying he has nothing new to share. For NPR News, I'm Dan Karpinchuk in Toronto.
9: 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I'm A. Martinez.
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2: More international news now, 10 minutes to 7. The Chinese Foreign Ministry has criticized the boss of the U.S. artificial intelligence company, Anthropic, for saying China's proficiency in AI would create national security risks for the United States. Over the weekend, heads of three AI firms joined calls for a slowdown in the industry, saying the fast pace of development without adequate safety guardrails could pose a threat to humanity. From Beijing, here's the BBC's Laura Bicker.
14: China has long called for greater global governance of artificial intelligence. Over the weekend, President Xi Jinping urged countries at a meeting in India to promote open source technology and sharing. He also renewed a proposal for a global AI governance pact, although the details of any framework are unclear. The Chinese leader is scheduled to meet Donald Trump in Washington later this month, where AI is likely to be high on the agenda. Beijing has yet to respond to calls for firms to slow down the development of AI.
2: That's the BBC's Laura Bicker reporting.
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2: Well, what you see is what you get. Looks like we'll be staying mostly cloudy today, and about a 30% chance of rain during the day, 40% tonight. We'll get a high of 102 here in Phoenix, a better chances of rain around the state, especially in the eastern part of Arizona today. Right now in Phoenix, it is 90 degrees. at 6:52.
11: It's Morning Edition from NPR News. I'm Leila Fadel.
1: And I'm Amy Martinez. With Election Day less than 2 months away, election officials around the country are preparing for a wide variety of threats to the voting process. NPR's Frank Langfitt is just back from Charleston, South Carolina, where he spoke with local election officials during 2 days of training on how to handle everything from drones at polling places to federal warrants for ballots. Frank is on the line. Frank, this training sounds fascinating. Tell us all about and what jumped out.
0: It really was. This was done by the Association of South Carolina Election Officials, and the big new concern is what you just mentioned, and NPR recently reported, and that's a fear that federal agents could try to seize ballots in the midst of the midterms.
1: Yeah, which was once unthinkable and has never happened before in modern times.
0: Exactly. And, you know, trainers told election officials they need to prepare for this now. They got to make sure that they have a good relationship with their county attorney. And if he or she doesn't have sort of specialized election law experience, they need to reach out to groups and link up with attorneys who do and prepare for help this fall. And that way, the idea is this, A, that if the Justice Department does come knocking with a search warrant, they're ready. One of the people I was talking to, her name is Brenda Cabrera. She's one of the trainers, and she spent 35 years conducting elections in Virginia.
13: One of the things that we talk about is potentially having some motions in your pocket ahead of time, motions to quash or things like that, that you can take some legal action about. But I wouldn't even start executing that until I talk to my local government attorney.
1: Now, Frank, how worried are people that something like that could actually happen?
0: I think legal and election officials see it as unlikely, in part because, of course, a judge would have to sign off on a warrant. But they also say they've got to prepare because something like this has already happened before. Back in January, FBI agents, as we and people around the country reported, they seized hundreds of thousands of ballots in Fulton County, Georgia, from the 2020 election. And some of the local officials in South Carolina, they were shocked that such a thing might be possible during this election. Janine Bostic, she's the director of the Jasper County Board of Elections. This is what she said.
15: To be honest, today was the first day I heard that this was a possibility.
0: So Bostic told me, you know, she would immediately reach out to the State Election Commission and its lawyers after this training.
15: We need to get together and figure out how we as directors are going to handle this, because I'm not going to have my poll worker just surrender. They need to call and say, hey, these people are here, say they're taking these ballots. What am I supposed to do?
1: Yeah, one of the worries is that if federal agents seize ballots, election officials will then lose control of those ballots, and that could call the election into question. So what did the local election officials in South Carolina have to say about that?
0: Well, as you can imagine, I mean, they said this is their nightmare scenario. Their fear is that nobody would trust the eventual results and that they'd have to run another election. One told me that they thought if this thing happened, they would expect a lot of election staff would actually immediately quit, and the seizure of ballots would further undermine, you know, confidence in the elections. This is John Balcom. He's head of elections in Spartanburg County.
16: Anything that occurs that causes voters to either think that their vote doesn't matter or that their vote may be thrown out is always the biggest concern.
1: Frank, what are other challenges that election officials are preparing for this fall?
0: A lot of them. Everything from managing bomb threats to what do you do if drones come buzzing the polls, disinformation from AI. And there's this group called the Committee for Safe and Secure Elections. They were training on this issue. They say demand for their services this year is off the charts.
1: That's NPR's Frank Langfitt. Frank, thanks.
0: Happy to do it, eh?
11: For the past several months, NASA has been moving engineers out of their labs at the Goddard Space Center in Maryland, the agency's premier spaceflight complex. NASA's aim was to reduce waste. But NPR investigative correspondent Kiara Eisner spoke with NASA employees who say the moves have hindered the agency's ability to make spacecraft.
17: Alexa Halford was a NASA scientist based at the Goddard Space Center for almost 7 years. That is, until she'd finally had enough and quit her job this past summer. NASA moved Halford and other scientists out of more than 80 facilities at Goddard. NPR interviewed 7 current and former Goddard scientists, and all of them said there have been significant impacts to some of NASA's biggest space missions. Halford says employees were forced out of rooms that were often designed for their specific purposes, like building huge spacecraft or testing the smallest of radio frequency details.
19: That might mean you need different types of flooring, you need different support structures, power requirements, temperature, humidity requirements, and not all the labs were ready for us just to move into. And that delays that entire project.
17: Engineers in a lab that develops radio communication for spacecraft say they lost millions of dollars worth of equipment when NASA management cleared out their space when scientists were gone. They were home during November's government shutdown. What's more, NASA donated some of the lab's machines to a university without the employees' knowledge, according to internal emails NPR reviewed. Jack Caralli is chief of advocacy at the Planetary Society, a nonprofit that champions space science.
3: The fact that scientists are not being consulted about what their instruments are going to be used for is really outside of the norm.
4: 3, 2, 1, and liftoff. Go Falcon Heavy and go Roman Space Telescope.
17: When the Roman Space Telescope launched late last month, engineers in Goddard's radio lab were worried.
4: Falcon Heavy and go Roman Space Telescope.
17: When the Roman Space Telescope launched late last month, engineers in Goddard's radio

0: Air Company after last week's deadly crash in Miami. Scott Horsley, NPR News, Washington.
1: A federal judge in Washington, D.C. has blocked a U.S. Postal Service plan for President Trump's attempt to restrict mail-in voting for the midterm elections. As NPR's Hansi Lo Wang reports, the U.S. Supreme Court is still reviewing an earlier lower court ruling that blocks key parts of Trump's plan.
2: This latest ruling is by U.S. District Judge Carl Nichols, a nominee of President Trump. Nichols found the U.S. Postal Service has no authority to refuse to deliver mail-in ballots to voters in states where election officials do not turn over voter lists to the mailing agency and do not have certain barcodes on their ballot envelopes. We should note USPS is a financial supporter of NPR. The Supreme Court has been reviewing a similar order by a federal judge in Boston, and the High Court may issue its ruling at any time. If a majority of the justices allow the USPS plan to move ahead, many election officials are worried about major disruptions to mail-in voting that's underway in some states. Many disabled voters and those living in places without polling sites are also at risk of losing the ability to exercise their right to vote. Hansi Lo Wang, NPR News.
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3: 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Other contributors include the estate of Joan B. Kroc, whose bequest serves as an enduring investment in the future of public radio and seeks to help NPR be the model for high-quality journalism in the 21st century. This is NPR.
4: From KJZZ News in Phoenix, good morning. I'm Phil Latzman. The city of Phoenix says the parking garages at Sky Harbor are crumbling and need extensive structural repairs. KJZZ's Connor Greenwald tells us more.
5: In August, the Phoenix City Council approved a contract not to exceed $105 million to repair the parking garages for Terminals 3 and 4 at Sky Harbor. The garages, which opened in 1979 and 1990 respectively, will require new expansion joints, bearing pads, and garage seals. John Brodsky is a spokesperson for the airport.
6: These garages are older garages, and some of the infrastructure that's in the garage is nearing the end of its life cycle.
5: Brodsky says most of the work will occur overnight to minimize disruption for travelers, and the construction is scheduled to start in early 2028. Connor Greenwald, KJZZ News, Phoenix.
4: Well, Phoenix is expanding its city transit network, including a new rideshare program. Phoenix Link is an on-demand service designed to fill gaps in the network and will allow users to book a van anywhere in the city. Phoenix Link is broken into three service areas, north, south, and west, and rides can be taken anywhere within each zone. Brenda Yanes is with Phoenix Public Transit.
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4: Users will be able to book rides on Phoenix Link online or through an app. Fares start at $2 per ride, and service is scheduled to begin in late October. Well, independent voters are expected to be an even more influential wild card in the November elections. KJZZ's Trenton Ashdown tells us how.
8: More than 900,000 voters registered in Maricopa County have no party affiliation, a larger group than either Democrats or Republicans. Tom Riley has been researching the growth of independent voters since 2022. He's a professor and co-director for the Center for an Independent and Sustainable Democracy at ASU. Riley says that the coming years of American politics will largely be defined by the growing block of unaffiliated Gen Z voters.
9: We're seeing larger numbers of independents and unaffiliated. And as they age, they don't seem to be joining a party. And I think that has just very significant ramifications to our electoral system.
8: Riley said Arizona has a history of challenging the two-party system, mentioning late Senator John McCain's bipartisanship and former Senator Kyrsten Sinema's rejection of the Democratic Party. Trenton Ashdown, KJZZ News, Phoenix.
4: In sports, bad news first. Diamondbacks dropped 2.5 back of the final wild card spot. They lose 2 of 3 at home to the Rangers. Dropped yesterday's finale 7-6. The Miami Marlins in town for 3 starting tonight before the Yankees are here later in the week. The good news is the Cardinals pulled off a huge upset. They beat the Chargers in L.A. yesterday in their debuts, 26-14, the final score there, and a win for Michael Floor in his Cardinals debut, and they came in as 9.5-point underdogs. They'll try for another upset this Sunday, their home opener against the defending Super Bowl champion Seahawks. We're looking at a high of 102 today and about a 30% rain chance today, 40% tonight. It's 89 at 7:08.
10: It's Morning Edition from NPR News. I'm Leila Fadel in Washington, D.C.
11: And I'm A. Martinez in Los Angeles, California. All right, it's officially midterm campaign season. President Trump pledged to visit dozens of Republican candidates nationwide ahead of the November elections to drum up voter enthusiasm.
10: The war in Iran and sky-high gasoline prices contribute to a tough political environment for the incumbent party.
11: NPR's senior national political correspondent, Mara Liasson, has been watching the dynamics. Mara, so the president at the Republican convention in Dallas last week pledged to give every American $5,000 if Republicans win in November. What have you seen as a response?
12: The response has been surprisingly tepid, even among Republicans. Some Republicans worry that even if Congress would approve such a payout, because the president can't just send those checks himself, it would cost more than $1 trillion, and that would add to the historically high national debt, unless it was paid for by raising taxes or budget cuts. And then there's the question about credibility. Do voters think they would get those checks? Trump has made so many unfulfilled campaign promises. He promised to give Americans a $5,000 Doge dividend, a $2,000 tariff rebate. He promised no foreign wars, that inflation and high prices would come down as soon as he took office. And none of those things have happened. And Trump got asked yesterday if Congress would need to approve the checks. He was at a brief press conference in Ireland. Here's what he said.
13: I don't know if it's easy or not if the Republicans win, as they said.
11: Now, Vice President J.D. Vance also headlined the convention as a potential inheritor of Trump's MAGA support base. What stood out from his remarks?
12: Well, that's right. Vance is preparing for a 2028 presidential run of his own. Republicans are watching to see if he can develop the same deep emotional bond with the MAGA base that Trump has. Some people have called it a cult of personality. But he was also in Dallas to deliver the 2026 Republican message. He ticked through the Trump administration's accomplishments, closing the border, drop in violent crime, a rollback of taxes. But he was mostly focused in that message on the failings of Democrats.
14: The Democrats are the party of hatred. They're the party that despises America and the people who built it.
12: Vance and Republicans are counting on negative partisanship to motivate voters with that negative message. The idea is that mostly nowadays, voters go into the polling booth to vote to stop someone from winning, not necessarily because they're thrilled about who they're voting for. The other thing that struck me about Vance's speech was that he did not name the big elephant in the room, the war in Iran, which is very unpopular even with Republicans.
11: Now, what are you watching in the coming weeks when it comes to the dynamics for each party?
12: Well, I think there are two competing forces at work here. One is the kind of organic environmental forces. Democrats have a lot of enthusiasm. Their turnout has been higher. They're angry about the economy. Trump himself is unpopular. Quinnipiac's poll had him last week as low as 33%. His policies are unpopular. Tariffs, the war in Iran, data centers, AI safety, the use of flock cameras. Normally, when we see this, we would say there's a blue wave forming. But Republicans have a lot of structural advantages, including much, much more money, which they're beginning to spend now, partisan gerrymandering, which let them create more safe Republican seats, and this big confusion over mail-in ballots, which could end up decreasing the number of votes. And what I'm watching for is to see whether these structural factors and the fact that the Democratic Party brand is so bad help Republicans hang on in what is a very grim political environment for them.
11: All right, that's NPR's Mara Liasson. Mara, thanks a lot.
12: You're welcome.
10: For more on where Republican voters stand with less than 2 months before the midterms, we turn to Jim Hobert. He's a Republican pollster with Public Opinion Strategies. Good morning and welcome back to the program.
15: Good morning. Thank you.
10: Thanks for being here. So polling shows the president's approval ratings are low. Having the president on the campaign trail, does that help or hurt Republican candidates in the midterms, would you say?
15: I think most Republicans are going to welcome the president to their states and districts. We see this quite frequently in midterm elections. The primary goal, or one of the big goals of the party that's in control, is making sure their voters turn out. We know the other side is going to be motivated. In 2010 and 2014, Republicans were very fired up. So you saw Barack Obama on the campaign trail trying to get Democrats to show up to vote in the midterm. Same thing in 2018. And we're just seeing the same dynamic here in 2026, that Republican candidates are going to be tied to President Trump no matter what. And so the hope is that him being with them on the campaign trail, doing these rallies that he's become famous for, it could help with turnout, especially given that so much of this campaign is being fought in red-leaning areas, in states like Ohio, in states like Texas, in states like Iowa and Alaska.
10: Is there concern that the Republican voter is not fired up, does not want to turn out this year?
15: What we're seeing is that Republican interest is getting higher. What we call the enthusiasm gap in the spring was more in favor of Democrats, right? Democrats have been very enthused. They were showing up at higher levels in special elections. And what we've seen is that enthusiasm gap closing as we've gotten closer to Election Day. And the hope is that as Republicans are investing more resources into these campaigns, as they are showing what in a lot of ways are Democrats who are out of step with the mainstream, out of step with your average voter, that that's going to increase enthusiasm among Republican voters even further. Again, we're already seeing some enthusiasm increase. The hope is you see it so it matches where Democratic enthusiasm is.
10: I want to ask about some specific moments from last week's convention. The president promising to give Americans $5,000 if Republicans win, having people take an oath that included a promise to cheat like hell, telling people they'll go to hell if they don't vote. Are these things going to help or hurt Republicans on the ballot this fall?
15: I think, you know, you've seen some lukewarm reaction to the $5,000 checks, mainly because I think a lot of people in Congress don't know if they can pass. And as Mara was saying earlier, this is something that the president has done a lot, right? He's made a lot of these types of promises. And then the president's rhetoric is the president's rhetoric. There's only one politician who talks like he does, and there's only one politician who can get away with talking like he does. But a lot of this is baked in, right? It's no surprise that the President Trump uses some crass language sometimes, so I don't think there's voters who that's going to make a difference for. He kind of is who he is at this point.
10: I mean, the big thing for voters right now is just how expensive everything is, how expensive life is, and that includes gas prices, and a lot of that is to blame over this foreign policy decision to go to war in Iran. I mean, how do Republican candidates appeal to voters as the incumbent party when the cost of living is so high right now?
15: I think you're going to see a good deal of focus on what they did with the One Big Beautiful Bill, right? The cut on taxes on tips, cut on taxes on overtime, and things like that. And I think, as someone was saying earlier in your program, I do think they're going to look to see if they can pass something in this last week that Congress is in to address energy prices. But I always say gas prices are the kind of the Dow Jones of American politics. When gas prices are up, it's that much more difficult for the incumbent party. So certainly as Republicans look to what could help them out as we get closer to fall, finding a way for gas prices to be lower is certainly something they're hoping for.
10: We heard Mara talk about one strategy, which is to point out the failings of the Democrats. I mean, Republicans have been framing this election as one about common sense views versus what they say are extremist views of Democrats, to vote against the Democrat. Will that be an effective strategy?
15: Republicans certainly hope so, and they certainly have the resources to do it given the financial advantage they have. They're going to deploy a lot of resources in states like Texas, states like Michigan, to show that those candidates, James Tallarico, Abdullah Al-Sayed, are out of touch with the mainstream, right? Our extreme-type candidates who voters in those states hopefully just can't bring themselves to vote for. And that's certainly one of the big strategies over the next 50 days or so.
10: That was Republican pollster Jim Hobart with Public Opinion Strategies. Thank you for your time.
15: Yeah, thank you.
11: In Indonesia, the search is continuing for at least 129 people still missing after a ferry capsized in heavy seas on Sunday. The search is being hampered by bad weather. More than 100 people have been rescued, with at least 6 bodies recovered. Michael Sullivan reports.
16: Indonesia is a vast archipelago of some 17,000 islands where many people rely heavily on ferries for transportation, traveling by sea far cheaper and more simple than traveling by air. The nearly 400-foot-long Virgo Transport 8 is one of those ferries, and left port Saturday from Surabaya in East Java, bound for Banjarmasin in South Kalimantan Province on the island of Borneo. In the early hours of Sunday morning, the captain of the vessel reported 10-foot seas and shortly after issued a distress call saying the ship was listing. Then contact was lost, authorities say, and a rescue ship was sent to the vessel's last known position. By Sunday afternoon, rescue teams had been deployed on roughly a dozen vessels and 2 helicopters, one of which found the ship capsized roughly 90 miles from shore. Video on Indonesia's SCTV shows survivors in small red and blue lifeboats being hauled aboard a tugboat in choppy waters and high winds. Many of the survivors were taken to a crowded hall at Trisakti Port in Banjarmasin. This man, Ahmad Saudi, was interviewed by local news outlet Datik Kalimantan. He says he was asleep on the ship when people began running by, waking him. And when he stood up, he found the ferry already listing sharply. He says he clung to a window and held on as the ferry continued to roll, then leapt off into a lifeboat. He says he and more than a dozen others spent 3 hours in the boat until being rescued. While authorities originally said the ship had sunk, it still remains afloat, though partially submerged. And the head of the National Search and Rescue Agency said an attempt could be made to try to enter the vessel to find survivors who might be trapped inside. For NPR News, I'm Michael Sullivan in Chiang Rai.
4: Right from Chiang Rai here to Phoenix, it's Morning Edition on KJZZ. Waking you up with the perfect mix on this Monday. Hope you had a nice weekend. And ahead, the Iranian-backed Houthi rebels have taken control of a key port city in Yemen, further impacting oil exports from the region.
17: Iran and its allies are now the main power brokers in two critical maritime choke points that are very important to the flow of energy.
4: We'll hear more on how this development could impact the global economy coming up at 7:34 in about 15 minutes on KJZZ's Morning Edition.
18: 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More at pimaair.org.
4: A check of KJZZ News at 7:20. The Mexican state of Sonora, south of Arizona, saw drought conditions ease this summer. From the Fronteras desk in the Sonoran capital of Hermosillo, KJZZ's Nina Kravinsky has more.
19: According to data from the Mexican federal government, only six of Sonora's 72 municipalities were registering drought conditions at the end of August this year. At the end of August last year, the data shows 56 municipalities were affected. The significant reduction in drought conditions across the state of Sonora comes after a particularly wet summer. Of the six municipalities that continue to register drought, none of them are classified as extreme or exceptional levels. Last year, 17 municipalities in Sonora were experiencing extreme or exceptional drought at the end of August. Nina Kravinsky, KJZZ News, Hermosillo.
20: Writer Thomas King influenced a generation of indigenous writers before discovering he wasn't actually Native American. Cheyenne writer Tommy Orange joins us to talk about indigenous identity next time on Here and Now.
4: 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That will be this morning at 10 after our original production, the show at 9. 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And we could get some rain this week. Temperatures, though, should remain at or slightly above normal here in the valley. 102 today. On a day we average 101, there's a 30% rain chance during the day and about 40% tonight. Right now, some clouds and 89 in Phoenix.
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10: It's Morning Edition from NPR News. I'm Leila Fadel.
11: And I'm A. Martinez. New reporting from the Washington Post shows that the Kennedy Center is likely to close as soon as Tuesday, as it's almost financially broke. That's according to the documents obtained by Post reporters. A new report set to be presented to the Board of Trustees this week, most of whom were appointed by President Trump, recommends putting the president's name on the building's facade to encourage him to help raise funds. To explain what's going on, we reached out to Jonathan Edwards. He covers how the Trump administration is influencing cultural institutions for the Washington Post. Jonathan, what do the documents that the Washington Post obtained show about how the Kennedy Center's leadership sees the financial state of the Performing Arts Center?
0: Yeah, the board packet makes, you know, the connection between having President Trump's name on the Kennedy Center and the center's finances unusually explicit. It essentially says Trump has offered to raise the money necessary to keep the Kennedy Center from bankruptcy during this 2 years of renovations. But it also says without, quote unquote, appropriate recognition of Trump, he's unlikely to agree to oversee that renovation or lead the financial rescue.
11: So unless his name's on the building, he won't support it, or at least try to rally support for it. And just a note, the president's name was on the center. A court ruled against him, and then it had to come down. But essentially, it's like if his name's not on the building, he won't really do much about it.
0: Correct. And that was made explicit by Commerce Secretary Lutnick late last month before a court hearing. He said much the same.
11: Now, to think that it could be closing as soon as Tuesday, that I think is a big shock. So, I mean, how did the financial situation at the Kennedy Center become as bleak as it seemingly has been?
0: Well, we had the takeover of President Trump back last year in February. But, you know, there's a real dispute of that. The administration would argue that it goes, you know, happened, started well before then, that it was financial mismanagement and deferred maintenance under the previous leadership. But the internal records that we obtained for a previous story showed that ticket sales and fundraising deteriorated dramatically after Trump took over the institution and fell even further after his name was originally added in December.
11: All right, now the Board of Trustees is also expected to vote this week on a resolution on renovations to the building. What can you tell us about that proposal?
0: Well, as you mentioned, you know, it could close as soon as Tuesday. You know, and it's got the two major decisions in front of it, the name and then the renovation. As far as the renovation goes, you know, a lot of these things, you know, as the, you know, new regime mentions, you know, predate them. I mean, no one would disagree that renovations are necessary and have been for some time. It's just the degree to which they're needed and what the best possible solution is. You know, the Trump folks would say, hey, we need to close everything and we need to close it now. On the other side, you know, folks would say, hey, we can do this in a phased approach, keep the center open and keep programming going while we do it.
11: Jonathan Edwards is an arts and government reporter for The Washington Post. Jonathan, thanks.
0: Thank you.
10: Congress is back in town. It's the last week both chambers are expected to be in until after the midterm election in November. NPR congressional reporter Eric McDaniel is here in the studio to talk about it. Good morning, Eric.
2: Good morning. Good morning.
10: So what should we be paying attention to?
2: Well, I think this week is probably best understood as a week of campaigning more than a week of legislating. Congress already did the one thing that they absolutely had to do before the election, extend government funding. It now expires sometime in December. Now, legislators are going to move some messaging bills to try and show voters that they are, in fact, responsive to their concerns. But as far as landmark legislation, well, probably not happening.
10: Tell us about some of the things they're messaging on.
2: Well, we've got AI, which Congress knows basically universally that it should act on. They just can't agree how, even among Republicans. Democrats are calling for decisive action, as Minority Leader Hakeem Jeffries put it in the House. Here's Republican Speaker of the House Mike Johnson knocking down the idea of an AI development moratorium on CNN's State of the Union.
22: We need to handle this new technology like we have others in the past and make sure we're doing everything we can responsibly to also not smother American innovation. We have to do both things simultaneously.
2: We could see a vote designed to blunt the impact of energy price hikes associated with AI data centers, which is important in everywhere, really, but also for vulnerable Republicans. There could be bills about college sport pay regulation, NIL, as well as cryptocurrency. Again, nothing expected to become law in this last week. The House is here until after Election Day, though I will say we could see action on Russia sanctions.
10: Right. The Senate passed that on a bipartisan basis, but the path through the House seems bumpier, right?
2: That's right. Democrats are concerned that it gives the president new tariff authorities, obviously the subject of much consternation this term. And Republicans are also somewhat soft on the bill, generally about supporting Ukraine's war effort as a priority for the U.S. Even if this does pass, an analyst I talked to says it would only really be effective if the U.S. is committed to enforcement, which he said the government has a spotty record on.
1: Coming out of last week's Republican midterm convention, where do things stand in the campaign?
2: I mean, I'll say a few things you've probably heard elsewhere on our air. The president's party usually loses ground in the midterms, especially when the president is unpopular, and Trump is very unpopular. It's also true that the details right now are not great for Republicans. Candidates are having trouble pointing to things like Trump's tax cuts because people are frustrated with the high cost of living overall. Obviously, gas prices may be just one part of a whole household budget, but it happens to be the one that's plastered on giant signs every few blocks. It's easy to notice when it spikes. Election forecasts and polling have Democrats at a near lock to take the House and slight favorites to take the Senate. They aren't letting people forget that on the campaign trail. They're all over the airs talking about things like action on AI data centers and, you know, just the general unpopularity of the president. And Republicans are running out of time to change how they're seen. People have already begun voting.
1: All right, that's NPR congressional reporter Eric McDaniel. Thank you, Eric.
2: Thank you so much.
1: Tomorrow on Morning Edition, we take a look at the results from the Primetime Emmy Awards. The Pitt has the most nominations, 25, and the final season of Hacks is just behind with 24. Who got the biggest wins and who was snubbed at Hollywood's biggest night in television? 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
4: 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Wake up with us tomorrow morning. We start at 5 a.m. for Morning Edition for that story. And more to get your day going. It's the Morning Edition on this Monday, September 14th, 2026. The perfect mix of BBC, NPR, and KJZZ News. And I'm Phil Latzman. Good morning. Thanks to Bruce Jumman for sitting in. Nice to be back with you. And Colorado River water is dwindling. And if a court ruling limits the supply even more, it could have drastic consequences for communities.
3: I can't imagine what the Front Range and what Colorado would look like at that point. I mean, it would just be dry fields and weeds and decimated economies.
4: The river's future is closer than ever now to reaching the U.S. Supreme Court, and we'll hear more about that in 15 minutes here at 744 on KJZZ's Morning Edition.
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4: And 105 yesterday, actually, 102 today, and we do have about a 30% rain chance during the day, about 40% for tonight. 89 degrees at 7:30.
6: Live from NPR News in Washington, I'm Dave Mattingly. Tech stocks are lower on Wall Street after several CEOs, including those at Anthropic and OpenAI, called for a global slowdown in the development of artificial intelligence. They cite the need for more AI safeguards against the potential harms to humans. House Speaker Mike Johnson says leaders of the tech industry should meet with Congress. Most economists expect the Federal Reserve to announce a quarter-point rate hike at this week's policy meeting. It would be the first rate increase in 3 years. Health officials in Pennsylvania are reporting the death of a woman due to complications from measles. NPR's Christian Wright reports.
23: Pennsylvania's Jefferson County coroner says the woman was 40 years old and a resident. He also confirms to NPR she was never vaccinated for the measles. Pennsylvania officials have now announced 3 deaths related to measles. The Lancaster County coroner said the first 2 were infants. Health Secretary Robert F. Kennedy Jr. initially said maybe the 2 deaths were fabricated. And now the Centers for Disease Control and Prevention says it needs to review the deaths and hasn't added them to its official count tracking fatal cases. No other states have announced measles deaths this year. Pennsylvania's health department reported a significant spike in the measles last week and a total of 676 cases across most counties. Kristen Wright, NPR News.
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4: A check of KJZZ News in Phoenix at 7:32. Municipalities across Arizona are raising concern over the rapid rise of data centers, especially when it comes to water consumption in the drought-stricken Southwest. As KJZZ's Gabriel Pietrazio reports, a tribe bordering the Colorado River has enacted a moratorium on its reservation.
24: The Hualapai Tribal Council in northern Arizona recently passed a resolution opposing the, quote, irresponsible development of hyperscale data centers. Such facilities powering AI, they say, pose a direct and severe threat to the tribe's sacred water, lands, environment, and way of life.
5: Moving forward, we will always protect our air, we will always protect our land, and we will always protect our water.
24: That's Hualapai Chairman Dwayne Clark.
5: Hualapai Tribe will stand strong with any community, and we will oppose these data centers.
24: Some neighbors in nearby Bullhead City, which also sits along the river, are now concerned about rezoning proposals that could lead to data center development. Gabriel Pietrazio, KJZZ News, Phoenix.
7: From the governor to congressional representatives to state legislators, many candidates on the ballot this fall are opting out of debates. 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
8: Good morning, May Martinez. A guy in Oklahoma City was mowing his lawn when he got so sick that firefighters had to come treat him until an ambulance took him to the hospital. Before they left, the firefighters noticed the half-done yard work and said they just could not leave it that way, so one of them grabbed the mower and finished the job. The department called it a simple act of kindness, but anyone who can't stand to see an unfinished task recognizes the OCD by the OKCFD. It's Morning Edition.
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9: It's Morning Edition from NPR News. I'm Leila Fadel in Washington, D.C.
8: And I'm A. Martinez in Los Angeles, California. Talks to reopen the Strait of Hormuz took another blow as a meeting between Gulf Arab states and Iran scheduled in Oman for today was postponed.
9: And in a ground offensive, the Iran-backed Houthis in Yemen captured a strategic port in the Bab el-Mandeb Strait in the Red Sea, which Saudi Arabia used as an alternate route to export its oil.
8: NPR's international correspondent, Hadil Al-Shalchi, has been following the developments from Istanbul. Iran said it was going to meet with Gulf states today. The meeting got postponed. Does anyone know why?
13: Well, the Iranian foreign ministry said the meeting was not going to happen at Saudi Arabia's request. But then we didn't hear yet from Saudi Arabia. Yesterday, Bahrain said that it wouldn't attend. And of course, we don't know exactly who else was supposed to be there. Iran said they were meant to discuss the Strait of Hormuz at the meeting. Oman and Iran have been in talks for weeks to try to come to an agreement to reopen the strait, but nothing has materialized yet. And of course, as we've been reporting, Iran has been responding to U.S. strikes by attacking U.S. military bases in Gulf countries. So the Gulf really sees itself as collateral damage and an economic victim in this conflict. But for years, the Gulf relied for its security on the U.S. And now President Trump's administration has signaled that it doesn't have a plan to end the war. I spoke to Iran expert at the Middle East Institute, Alex Vatanka, who told me that this meeting was meant to be a way that the Gulf takes matters back into its own hands to try to get themselves off Iran's target list and to get the strait reopened. But the fact that this meeting did get postponed shows how hard diplomacy has been in preventing the spread of this conflict.
8: Yeah, and the conflict is spreading as Yemen seems to have now become the latest front line of the war with Iran. What's happening there?
13: Right. So the Iranian-backed Yemeni Houthi rebels have escalated their attacks on maritime shipping in the Bab el-Mandeb Strait, aimed specifically at Saudi vessels. The strait is a waterway, which is in the Red Sea, and an alternate route that Saudi Arabia uses to ship its oil. So the Houthis' capture of a port in the Bab el-Mandeb Strait on Friday and more strategic islands today is the group's latest move to control that choke point. The Houthis have also been attacking Saudi oil facilities over the past month to keep pressure on global markets. So the rebel group has been at war with Saudi Arabia since 2015. And Vatanka told me that they now see Iran's ability to so far withstand U.S. pressure as a chance for them to further their own goals. And Iran, which has supplied the Houthis with military training and equipment, is starting to see a return on their investment, giving them new leverage. And that includes trying to push the price of fuel up, which happened today again.
11: Now, there's been more fighting over the weekend. What do we know about that?
13: So according to Iran's state-run media, one person was killed when an Iranian commercial vessel was struck in the Strait of Hormuz. The U.S. military, which has been striking Iranian ships in the past, did not comment on that incident. And then the Houthis fired more drones and missiles towards Saudi Arabia over the weekend. This came after Iranian proxies in Iraq also targeted Saudi Arabia, forcing it to close its east-west pipeline on Friday, which again will likely impact the oil market.
11: Right, that's NPR's international correspondent, Hadil Alshalchi, in Istanbul. Hadil, thank you very much.
13: You're welcome.
9: Let's dig in deeper on the state of the global economy with Diane Swonk. She's the chief economist for the large accounting firm KPMG US. Diane, thanks for coming back on the program. Good morning.
12: It's great to be here.
9: So the increase in energy prices around the world, is that all to blame on the Iran war?
12: It is very linked to the Iran war. That is just such a huge choke point. And now we have several choke points in the Middle East as the war, the situation expands. And that is really where we're seeing the problems. We also saw, because of the conflict, that many of the buffers that we use to slow down the increase in prices, the strategic oil reserves being drained globally, have now been drained. And that means that even as the oil begins to flow again, there'll be sort of fits and starts to them replenishing those inventories as well.
9: Now, there's no sign that the oil will begin to flow again very easily. The Strait of Hormuz is still a point of conflict. You have the Houthis threatening to restrict the Bab el-Mandeb Strait. I mean, how bad could things get for the global economy?
12: This is really costly. We're now at over $700 million a day just in the U.S., and we're not feeling the pain as much as the rest of the world. So that is extraordinary. It's already cost the U.S. in terms of a tax, $130 billion. And much of what we heard in recent global finance minister meetings was about how much both tariffs and the conflict in the Middle East were suppressing global growth.
9: How is all of this showing up in people's everyday lives here in the U.S.?
12: Well, it really is showing up in, you know, the trade-offs people are making at the stores. You're seeing retail after retailer report about not only a reduction in sort of foot traffic from low and middle income households, but also a pullback in spending. Spending at grocery stores has been hit the hardest, and they've been trying to, we've seen big box discounters try to use their tariff refunds along with grocery chains to offer targeted discounts. But, you know, what consumers are really looking for is a decline in prices. And this is just eating into their discretionary budgets, even as affluent households, you know, sort of go on, continue to spend with abandon.
9: Now, Gas Buddy petroleum analyst Patrick DeHaan said in a post on X yesterday that Americans have collectively spent over $100 billion more on gasoline and diesel since March 1st, compared to the same period a year ago. I found that number quite shocking. Can you put that into perspective for us?
12: You know, that is what's important is that's almost as big as the tariff revenues after we lost some of the other IEPA revenues. And so it is another tax on top of the tariff tax that people are paying. And inflation is its own regressive tax, and it's suppressing growth. We're running around 2% growth in the overall economy for 2026, about the same as 2025. But that's a big step down from 2.5% that we saw prior to that. And it, you know, starting to shave not just tenths, but now several tenths off of growth. And that's what we're really seeing is also a hesitancy to hire. And even though the unemployment rate is very low, people are, because these costs are so high, they're not getting raises. They're seeing it in benefit costs, and benefit costs are driving service sector inflation, but that's now actually cutting into their wage gains as well.
9: Let's say the Iran war is resolved tomorrow, hypothetically. How well positioned is the U.S. economy to recover?
12: The U.S. economy is still moving forward, and that's the important thing. So it's the best of those economies to move forward. But even if it were to end tomorrow, the higher oil prices would not disappear overnight because of the damage we've already seen to refining capacity.
1: Diane Swonk is the chief economist at KPMG US. Thank you for your time and for your insights.
12: Thank you.
4: And this is Morning Edition here on KJCC. We'll have the Marketplace Morning Report for you in 10 minutes to look at how one city is attracting young, educated talent to build out their workforce and boost their local economy. We'll hear about that. And all the day's business news, a downstart on Wall Street. 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
4: 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A Canadian business has begun operations in Mesa to recycle used electronic and high-tech equipment. KJZZ's Lily Roseborough has details.
14: Cyclic Materials recovers rare earth magnets from devices such as electronics, hard drives, and medical equipment to supply local industries. The process also refines critical minerals such as copper, aluminum, and steel. The Mesa location has already begun processing 7,000 metric tons of products. According to the EPA, recycling these magnets relieves the environment and geological impact that comes from mining. According to the company, Arizona was chosen due to its strong and growing presence in the semiconductor, electronics, and data center industries. Lily Roseborough, KJZZ News, Phoenix.
4: Should be a mix of sun and clouds today and about a 30% chance of showers during the day, high of 102. We're looking at about a 40% rain chance for tonight and better chances around the state, especially the eastern part of the state. Right now in Phoenix, 90 degrees at 744.
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4: On a Monday morning, you are listening to KJZZ's Morning Edition, and I'm Phil Latzman. Welcome. Well, last month, the federal government finalized a two-year plan to manage the Colorado River. It imposed steep water cuts in Arizona and other lower basin states like Nevada, which has already sued over the plan. As more threats of lawsuits fly, a big unknown is whether a fight over the river's future will head to the Supreme Court. Ishan Tikor reports as part of this week's Colorado River series from the Mountain West News Bureau.
15: In mid-August, Hecla Lake was riding high. The small pond near Boulder, Colorado, was full of birds and insects and, most importantly, water. Darren Beck is a Boulder County water supervisor.
16: God, I think I just saw a fish jump, which I'd be really surprised if there's a fish in there.
15: Hecla supplies water to a small farm nearby, and it had just received a fresh infusion of water from the headwaters of the Colorado River. But it looked a lot different a few weeks before.
16: And it was bone dry. You know, it looked like a desert moonscape, just with dry soil, not a lot of wildlife around.
15: That sight could become more common, because in a scenario where the river's future ends up at the Supreme Court, the water flowing to Hecla and to a huge portion of Colorado towns and cities could be massively cut back.
16: I can't imagine what the Front Range and what Colorado would look like at that point. I mean, it would just be dry fields and weeds and decimated economies.
15: The 1922 Colorado River Compact divides up water between seven western states, split into the upper and lower basins. The compact says that a certain amount of water must flow by Lee Ferry over 10 years. It's a beautiful bend in the river in Arizona, and it's the dividing line between both basins. But in a few weeks, something unprecedented could happen. The river's flow may fall below that threshold for the first time in decades, and it would put the river in pretty uncharted waters, where the lower basin states may not be getting all the water they're promised.
0: We call that first tripwire. That's when the flows are below the upper bookend of how much the upper division states might owe.
15: Eric Kuhn is the former head of the Colorado River Water Conservation District. Crossing that threshold, it's like crossing the Rubicon. There may be no going back. States like Arizona say they could sue their upstream neighbors at the Supreme Court if the water drops that low.
17: It will take decades to litigate, and I have no idea what's going to happen.
15: There's a lot of legal uncertainty. Ann Castle is the former chair of the Upper Colorado River Commission, which represents the Upper Basin states. The justices have never ruled on the compact's thorniest issues, and no one quite knows what they'll decide.
17: Once litigation is started, you don't know exactly where it's going to end.
15: States across the basin are actively preparing for lawsuits. Arizona and Colorado have millions in their war chests for a compact fight. Colorado Attorney General Phil Weiser said in January that his office was ready for one.
19: And if it comes to that, Colorado is not going to be a sucker. We are going to defend our rights.
15: The worst outcome for Colorado would be if the court orders Upper Basin states to drastically cut their water use. That's called mandatory curtailment. Water rights in the West are first come, first serve. Under curtailment, anyone with rights after 1922, which includes Denver and many cities on the Front Range, could see their water cut.
20: If there is Supreme Court litigation over the compact, everybody loses.
15: Michael Connor led the Bureau of Reclamation under President Obama. He says a decades-long court case wouldn't actually solve the river's problems. Now, there's less water to go around because of climate change. Connor says the only way to address that is collaborative solutions at the federal and state level.
20: But Mother Nature has moved much quicker than the actions that we've taken.
15: Court case or not, water supplies ran low this year. By last week, Hecla's limited river water flowed to its final destination, a nearby farm downstream. The lake was once again dry.
4: That's Mountain West reporter Ishan Takur, and the series is produced in collaboration with the University of Colorado's Water Desk. 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
4: A number of American AI companies now acknowledge technology is advancing too fast for it to remain safe. Some tech analysts say the industry will need government assistance to slow things down. We'll have the latest on that, latest concerns, to start the next hour of Morning Edition here on KJZZ. At 10 minutes to 8 o'clock, we send to London to check on the day's top stories around the world.
25: Good morning, I'm Clitia Salah at the BBC. The head of NATO has condemned a Russian attack on a Ukrainian train near the border with Poland on Sunday. Mark Rutte said Moscow's attacks close to NATO territory would not undermine the military alliance's support for Ukraine.
26: Russia is struggling in Ukraine and continues to lash out with reckless and dangerous attacks, including on civilian infrastructure close to NATO territory. The strike on a passenger train in Ukraine yesterday shows how desperate Putin has become.
25: A funeral has been held in the Democratic Republic of Congo for 26 children killed in a school fire in Bukavu on Thursday. The BBC's Emery Makumeno.
27: The M23 rebels who control Bukavu say most of the children were killed in a crash as they struggled to escape their classrooms. The government in Kinshasa, meanwhile, has called for independent inquiries to establish responsibility.
25: And voting has been taking place in the mainly Muslim Bangsamoro region of the southern Philippines, where for the first time a local parliament is being chosen. But violence has marred the process. Lisa Tambunan.
28: Shootings linked to rival political factions in Cotabato City left three people dead overnight. By the afternoon, officials said the violence had claimed at least four lives and left 19 wounded. Despite it all, police insisted the election remained generally peaceful.
25: I'm Clitia Salah at the BBC in London.
4: And here in Phoenix, Morning Edition on KJZZ. Got to 105 yesterday at Sky Harbor. That's three above average. Should be a little cooler today at 102 for a high. About a 30% chance of rain during the day, 40% by tonight. And a persistent slight to moderate rain chance through about Thursday with temps right around normal, maybe a couple degrees warmer. Right now in Phoenix, 90 degrees at 752.
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3: From Marketplace, I'm Nancy Marshall-Genzer in for Kimberly Adams. The push for guardrails for artificial intelligence has taken on new urgency. Just this morning, Microsoft released a draft code of conduct designed to impose limits on future AI models. Over the weekend, the leaders of several AI companies called for a slowdown on AI research in the name of safety. Marketplace's future effects correspondent, David Brancaccio, joins us now with more on all of this. Hey, David.
5: Hey, Nancy.
3: So Dario Amodei, CEO of one of the biggest AI players, Anthropic, issued an open letter on Saturday arguing that now is the time to, quote, slow the pace of AI research, given examples over the summer where AI got loose.
5: Yeah, and Amodei proposes broadly three things, Nancy, that governments should come up with common AI safety standards. Also, we should work with authoritarian governments around the world to bring them into this effort. And number three, the most practical of Amodei's suggestions, that third-party safety experts should be positioned at AI companies to monitor for dangerous practices. Sam Altman at rival OpenAI called that a, quote, great idea. Elon Musk, who's also big into AI, posted, quote, Dario's right.
3: Okay, but I'm finding it hard to believe all AI companies are speaking with one voice on this, David.
5: Yeah, they're not. Some smaller AI companies think this is a way for the biggies to preserve their leads. And among practical concerns, Satya Nadella, the Microsoft CEO, warned that its customers, which are companies big and small, right, need to be assured that these proposed third-party safety officials do not compromise private data and trade secrets.
3: So what's Congress doing amidst all this? Is the government going to step in?
5: Well, the top Democrat in the House, Hakeem Jeffries, yesterday called for decisive action on AI, but he wouldn't give a timetable. And some Democrats have called on the Republican leadership in the House to cancel Thursday's recess so that lawmakers can stay to work on these safeguards. That's probably not happening in this campaign season. House Speaker Mike Johnson says he doesn't want to rush legislation, that anything done, he says, has to be done carefully. And the Trump administration worries that limits on U.S. AI research might give an advantage to China's AI efforts.
3: So, it sounds like this is not breaking down along the usual partisan lines.
5: Yeah, we're hearing from both sides worried about AI, especially after an Anthropic researcher quit last week warning AI could kill us all in 10 years. I was particularly interested in an interview that outgoing Congressman Chip Roy of Texas gave Politico. Now, he's a staunch conservative who is skeptical of government messing with industry, but he's wondering aloud if there may be a government responsibility here, like it's nuclear non-proliferation or something. Now, we'll see if the concern in Washington about this new technology turns into rulemaking or legislation.
3: Marketplace's David Brancaccio, senior correspondent for Future Effects, covering decisions made now that affect our futures. David, thank you.
5: You got it.
3: Let's do the numbers. The Dow is down 272 points. That's about 0.5%. The S&P 500 is off about 0.8%. The NASDAQ is down about 1%. The 10-year Treasury yield is down slightly at about 5%.
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3: States and cities put a lot of effort into attracting young, educated people who can bolster their economies. Skilled workers earn high incomes, which means more tax revenue. Marketplace's Kaylee Wells went to an event in Cleveland that was equally aimed at convincing college grads who went to school there not to leave.
6: If you want to pitch Cleveland to a bunch of younger people, you're going to do it at the Rock and Roll Hall of Fame. In between displays of fabulous outfits and instruments that belong to Michael Jackson and Lionel Richie, hundreds of recruiters in polos and button-downs peddle entry-level jobs at Progressive Insurance and Sherwin-Williams and Smucker's.
7: In places like Cleveland, jobs are plentiful. And for our employers,
1: The single greatest challenge for growth right now is talent.
6: Beju Shah is CEO of Greater Cleveland Partnership, which is the regional chamber of commerce that puts this whole thing on. He says 5 years ago, most of Greater Cleveland's 190,000 college students left the area after they graduated. Now, just over half stay.
1: Now, that might not sound like a huge jump, but that's a couple thousand extra students each year that become graduates and become residents of our region.
6: This is College Fest's third year. More than 800 students registered to listen to more than 80 employers pitching them on why they should work in Northeast Ohio.
7: Engaging with the talent early is a huge part of our strategy.
6: Hannah Walsh is a recruiter at Park Place, an IT firm. She's not just pitching them on her company, she's got to pitch them on Cleveland.
7: Cleveland is a great place to be. I think it's a very affordable city. I think we have a lot to offer when it comes to good people, the Rock Hall, good music, arts, culture, things like that.
6: And a lot of the students are open to the idea. Cleveland State freshman Catherine Long says she's already getting the message that the local powers that be want her to stay. She's on a scholarship called Choose Ohio First.
8: It's encouraged to stay in Cleveland. You know, I've seen a lot of pushes like that recently.
6: She showed up tonight on Ohio First.
8: It's encouraged to stay in Cleveland. You know, I've seen a lot of pushes like that recently.
6: She showed up

0: surrounding the incident. One pilot warned the other that the plane was going too fast, according to a summary of the cockpit voice recordings, while automated warnings sounded during the descent. But the pilots went ahead with the landing anyway. The plane barreled past the end of the runway and smashed into two vehicles on the ground, killing five people. Former employees at 21 Air say the company discouraged them from reporting their safety concerns, but the company says it is confident in its safety policies and training. Joel Rose, NPR News, Washington.
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3: From KJZZ News in Phoenix, good morning. I'm Phil Latzman. Arizona is home to thousands of legally present refugees from Afghanistan, Somalia, and other countries. As they begin their lives in the state, many of them rely on Arizona's Medicaid program, Access for Healthcare. But as Catherine Davis-Young tells us, in a few weeks, they'll no longer qualify for that coverage.
4: H.R. 1, the Republican tax and spending bill passed last year, laid out new rules for Medicaid eligibility to cut costs. When some of those changes take effect October 1st, refugees will no longer be covered. Access has notified about 34,000 Arizona enrollees that they might be affected. Michael Murphy is a spokesperson for Valleywise Health, which runs a refugee health program. He says without coverage, families will miss out on routine doctor visits and important preventive care.
5: I think you're probably going to see many of these people going to the emergency department for medical care, and that's really not ideal.
4: He says the Valleywise Center for Refugee and Global Health is now working with charitable organizations to try to help clients navigate the change. Catherine Davis-Young, KJZZ News, Phoenix.
3: Sierra Vista is seeking approval from the Federal Aviation Administration to allow spacecraft to land in the city. KJZZ's Connor Greenwall has details on that.
6: The city applied for a license to operate a spaceport reentry site where returning spacecraft would land. The Sierra Vista Municipal Airport, which is also used by the military, has a runway long enough for any aircraft or spacecraft to use. Tony Boone is with the city of Sierra Vista.
7: We have access to the 12,001-foot runway. So technically speaking, with the right support vehicles and things that we could bring in, we could do a reentry next week.
6: But the city's application has been delayed so the FAA could prioritize other spaceports with imminent launches or reentries.
7: We are not the only one that they're doing that to, due to lack of resources on their end.
6: Boone says this is not deterring the city's pursuit for a spaceport. Connor Greenwall, KJZZ News, Phoenix.
3: In sports football, the Cardinals pulled off the upset of the first NFL weekend. They beat the Chargers in LA yesterday, 26-14. Cards got an early touchdown from rookie Jeremiah Love. Quarterback Jacoby Brissett threw for another, and kicker Chad Ryland made four field goals. But it was the Arizona defense and special teams that dominated for Mike LaFleur, whose team came in as a 9.5-point underdog.
8: What's been said, it doesn't matter. Like, we don't care. And I hope we continue to feel that way. Like I just told them, you know, humility is a day away in this league. So we got to reset and get right back to work tomorrow. So, but I'm happy for those guys. It's been a long camp.
3: LaFleur became the first Cards head coach to win his debut since 1973 when they were the St. Louis Cardinals. They'll try for another big upset this Sunday in their home opener against the defending champion Seahawks. In baseball, Diamondbacks, though, dropped 2.5 back of the final wildcard spot. They lose 2 of 3 at home to the Rangers and drop yesterday's finale 7-6. They'll host the Miami Marlins for 3 tonight. The Yankees in town later this week. A high of 102 today and about a 30% rain chance here in Phoenix right now. 90 degrees at 8:08.
9: It's Morning Edition from NPR News. I'm Leila Fadel in Washington, D.C.
10: And Amy Martinez in Los Angeles, California. Artificial intelligence companies have been sprinting to refine their AI models.
9: But over the weekend, top AI leaders called for tapping the brakes for the sake of safety. In a few moments, we'll speak with Representative Greg Kassar, one of the lawmakers pushing to regulate artificial intelligence. We begin with the latest developments.
10: NPR's John Ruich has been following the story. John, tapping the brakes is not the same as slamming the brakes. So what happened over the weekend?
11: So it started when Dario Amodei, the CEO of Anthropic, which makes Claude AI, posted a long essay online that said it's time for an intentional global slowdown of AI development. He said basically the pace at which AI is advancing is becoming too fast for people to keep up with it and keep it safe. So it needs to slow down. And he said companies like his need to have independent auditors embedded within them to check their safety measures. After that post went up online, there was this rapid and extraordinary display of unity from other industry leaders. So Sam Altman, the CEO of OpenAI, Elon Musk, who among other things runs xAI, and Demis Hassabis, who runs Google's AI efforts, they all agreed online.
12: Yeah, I wonder if everyone was just waiting for one person to step up and say it first. So what do you think sparked this?
11: Well, there's been this string of incidents, which I'm sure you've heard about in recent weeks, that have spooked a lot of people, a lot of the top minds in AI. A big one was the so-called Hugging Face incident. That's when a bunch of OpenAI's AI programs, agents, were working together in secret behind the backs of people and eventually hacked into a startup called Hugging Face. That was not what they had been told to do. Other companies have also reported similar incidents of AI agents going off script. And Dario Amodei wrote in that essay on Saturday that he worries that in 6 to 12 months, a swarm of AI agents like that could take over the entire internet. You know, the ultimate fear here is that humans lose control of AI.
12: So can a coordinated slowdown of AI really happen? Or what I really want to ask, John, will AI let it happen?
11: Yeah, you know, there's been discussion about that for a while. What we seem to have now, though, is these open, clear statements among company leaders that something needs to happen. Anthropic said it's going to unilaterally put in third-party safety auditors. Sam Altman agreed that was a good idea, so presumably OpenAI will follow suit. Colin Shea Bleymeyer is a research fellow at Georgetown's Center for Security and Emerging Technology. He says there also needs to be government support.
13: They can only be so effective on their own. And there's only, frankly, so much that we, the public, want to trust them to do the right thing on their own.
11: So there is a renewed push by some members of Congress to act to curb AI risk. President Trump was asked about this slowdown prospect yesterday in Ireland. He did not seem to be in favor of it. He said the U.S. is leading China on AI, and he wants to keep it that way.
12: All right, so speaking of China, are they likely to get on board?
11: That is a big and complicated question. Many in China do have some of the same concerns that were voiced by these AI leaders, but Beijing also sees themselves as underdogs in the AI industry. Kyle Chan is at the Brookings Institution. He says companies in China will take their cues on this one from the government, which he says does actually ultimately have an interest in AI safety.
14: Their worst nightmare would be if a Chinese AI model were used to attack a Chinese critical system.
11: At a foreign ministry briefing in Beijing on Monday, a spokesperson said all parties should promote open and inclusive AI development. Fear-mongering and confrontation will disrupt the global AI governance process. Xi Jinping, the leader of China, by the way, will be in Washington to meet President Trump in about 10 days, and AI is likely to be a topic of discussion for those two leaders.
12: Right, that's NPR's John Ruwitz. John, thanks.
11: You're welcome.
9: Let's turn now to efforts in Congress to rein in artificial intelligence. One of the leading voices in that effort is Congressman Greg Kassar. He's a progressive Democrat from Texas. Good morning, Congressman, and welcome back to the program.
15: Good morning.
9: So you're introducing legislation with your Senate colleague, Bernie Sanders, that would ban, quote, super intelligent AI. What is super intelligent AI, and why do you feel that it's such a danger?
15: You can think of super intelligent AI as like an AI super weapon, artificial intelligence that becomes smarter than humans, impossible for us to control, able to defy commands to be turned off, and that could have the capability of developing nuclear weapons or other weapons of mass destruction. And so Senator Sanders and my bill isn't bold. It's just actually common sense. No company should be able to build this kind of artificial intelligence that humans could not control or contain.
9: Is there support for your bill?
15: Data for Progress, a progressive think tank, recently polled the country and actually found that about 70% of Americans support an immediate ban on artificial superintelligence, with only about 25% opposed. Americans every single day are hearing more and more about the dangers of completely unregulated AI.
9: But is there support for your bill among your colleagues, I mean, to get this passed?
15: I have found incredible support just talking about it. The bill text will actually be released in the coming days. And so this is one of the few bills I've experienced in Congress where we haven't even released the bill yet, and are already getting significant amounts of support because this is just a baseline national security issue.
9: Now, President Trump is dismissing the dangers of AI and warning that if there is a slowdown, then the U.S. loses the AI race to China. Is he wrong? Will being cautious lose the U.S. their competitive edge?
15: Donald Trump is wrong here. We must pursue international agreements, including with China, to prevent extremely dangerous AI from being developed anywhere in the world. We can do that. We've done that during the Cold War when we signed nuclear non-proliferation agreements with the Soviet Union. The U.S. and China are in this race, but it's the kind of race where the second you step over the finish line, you fall down a steep, deadly cliff. No one can win the AI arms race. Our goal has to be to end the AI arms race to protect people here and around the world.
9: Now, some of the scenarios experts are warning about is that humans will lose control of the technology, and that could hypothetically lead to mass extinction. So this is a global threat. Now, let's say your bill passes. That doesn't regulate anything globally. It just says pursue agreements. I mean, how do you work in conjunction with other world powers, namely China, to make sure this is a global effort?
15: We need to put up AI safety guardrails now in the United States to protect Americans while we pursue international agreements. By putting in protections here in the United States, we can show we're serious about getting a deal. And because Chinese models currently train on American AI models, passing strong U.S. rules now, along with export controls, slow down dangerous AI development around the world. And so we should make our country lead, of course, in technology, but also be the leader in the world on AI diplomacy. This should be a top priority for the United Nations meeting next week. America should be laying the groundwork for international agreements to block super dangerous AI.
9: Now, if the president is not in agreement with you, do you want Congress to intervene on its own?
15: Congress absolutely should intervene, and Mike Johnson should be making this a top priority. But unfortunately, our speaker, Republican Speaker Mike Johnson, said that it's big tech companies that should be in charge of AI safety. That's like saying the bank robbers should be in charge of law enforcement. Elected officials in Congress should be cracking down on AI companies that are breaking laws and admitting their huge safety threats. But instead, we see our Republican leadership, from Mike Johnson to Donald Trump, courting these AI billionaires for gigantic campaign contributions from their super PACs.
9: I mean, were you surprised, though, that over the weekend, a number of leaders in the industry, Anthropic, OpenAI, Google, said they supported a coordinated industry slowdown in development?
15: Their CEOs are talking about a pause. They're talking about something voluntary, but voluntary is the whole problem. Every one of these companies just making a pinky promise they can revoke is not a safety system. That's why Congress needs to act. And one important step is to pass Senator Sanders and my bill to have a federal agency that stops the madness and keeps Americans safe first.
9: Greg Kassar is a Democrat representing Texas's 35th congressional district. Congressman, thank you.
15: Thank you.
9: And we will note Anthropic and Google are financial supporters of NPR.
12: During his weekend trip to Ireland, President Trump waded into an age-old conflict. Trump said he'd like to see the Republic of Ireland, an independent country, unite with Northern Ireland, which is governed by the British. It's an idea that fueled decades of deadly Catholic-Protestant fighting known as the Troubles. NPR's Lauren Freyer reports on the fallout.
16: President Trump told reporters in Dublin that Irish reunification would be, quote, fantastic.
17: A great feather in everybody's cap. Did that happen?
16: The next day, the center-right Irish Taoiseach, or Prime Minister, Micheál Martin, accompanying Trump to a golf tournament, told reporters there that he'd had to carefully explain to Trump how even though he himself also supports Irish unity, the status of Northern Ireland is laid out in the Good Friday Peace Agreement of 1998.
18: And we went through various things and how the British government, the Irish government working together, enable the peace.
16: And how he thinks even calling a referendum on the issue is not something to rush into. And the British government says any such vote is off the table anyway. Trump's comments sparked shock and a sense of betrayal in Northern Ireland among mostly Protestant British Unionists who want to stay part of the United Kingdom. But in a case of strange bedfellows, the left-wing Irish Nationalist Party, Sinn Féin, which was linked in the past to those fighting for reunification, found its itself agreeing with Trump, even though it rejects almost everything else in his politics. Sinn Féin's leader called Trump's comments evidence that the conversation has shifted. In London, British politicians on the left and right say they are in rare agreement that Trump does not know what he's talking about.
19: Donald Trump is Donald Trump, and the president will say what and speak his mind as he sees it. But look, we're really serious about the Good Friday Agreement.
16: On Sky News, center-left cabinet minister Angela Rayner brushed off Trump's comments. Across the aisle, conservative MP Tom Tugendhat said of Trump,
20: I suppose I knew he was a Republican. I didn't know he was that kind of a Republican.
16: Because in Northern Ireland, Republicans are those who support a republic, independence from Britain. Lauren Freyer, NPR News, London.
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3: All right, and this is Morning Edition here on KJZZ. Ahead, Iranian attacks on U.S. military bases in the Gulf have raised serious concerns among national security analysts.
22: I don't think the Pentagon is fully grappling with it, in part because they don't want to talk about the level of destruction.
3: More on whether this could lead to much smaller U.S. military footprint in the region. 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
3: A check of KJZZ News at 8:20. The U.S. Forest Service is pushing ahead with plans to reorganize, including moving headquarters to Utah and some research operations to Colorado. As the Mountain West News Bureau's Rachel Cohen reports, fewer science buildings will shutter, though, than expected.
24: The Forest Service says it's closing 23 research stations and a few regional offices, saving about $16 million. The agency backpedaled from initial plans to close more than 50 facilities. That's a relief, says Elizabeth Ledger, a plant biologist at the University of Nevada, Reno. She says the local Forest Service lab originally slated to close does critical work studying how rangelands recover from fires.
25: And trying to understand and nudge these systems back the way that is most beneficial after fire is a huge focus of the Forest Service.
24: And more important this year after Reno saw major blazes. The agency says scientists at shuttering buildings will stay local. Some in research management could move to Fort Collins, Colorado. For the Mountain West News Bureau, I'm Rachel Cohen.
3: We could get some rain this week, but temps should remain at or slightly above normal here in the valley. 102 today in Phoenix, daily average 101. There's a 30% rain chance during the day, about 40% by tonight here in the Phoenix area. Better chances around the state. Right now in Phoenix, we're at 91 degrees at 8:21.
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21: 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I'm Amy Martinez.
9: I'm Leila Fadel.
27: And I'm Steve Inskeep. In the 1950s, Senator John F. Kennedy wrote a book called Profiles in Courage. It told the stories of 8 senators through history who took unpopular stands and also took the punishment for it. The journalist Jacob Weisberg has now written a book about 8 public figures during the second Trump administration. He calls it Profiles in Cowardice.
28: I'm talking about a particular kind. I'm talking about civic cowardice.
27: Jacob Weisberg tells of the leaders of law firms, universities, courts, and Congress. In his telling, they failed to push back when President Trump exceeded his constitutional power. Weisberg begins the book with a quote from Mark Twain.
28: It is curious that physical courage should be so common in the world and moral courage so rare.
27: So in laying out these profiles in cowardice, as you call them, you're talking about people who you believe could have stood up more firmly against the excesses of the Trump administration and just didn't.
28: Yes, and I'm not talking about people who, you know, opposed Trump's politics. I'm talking about Trump's dictatorial behavior, his governing by emergency decree and executive order, his operation outside the democratic system.
27: It's a variety of people here. You've got a head of a Democratic or liberal-leaning law firm. You've got prominent Republicans. And you also have a university president, the president of Dartmouth. Who is she and what's the story?
28: Well, she's called Sian Baylock, and Dartmouth is an interesting story, and it's a complicated story. Dartmouth was the only Ivy League school that didn't fully support Harvard in its lawsuit against the Trump administration when Trump tried to deny Harvard billions of dollars in research grants that had already been awarded and tried to say Harvard, this most important international university, couldn't enroll any foreign students. What happened at Dartmouth was they got a free pass for bad reasons. They cracked down really excessively on a quite benign Gaza protest in 2024. And as a result, the Trump Justice Department, and particularly a woman named Harmeet Dhillon, who is a Dartmouth alum, gave Dartmouth and Sian Baylock a free pass. And she said, great, we'll take it. We'll play ball with them. We'll keep quiet. We won't stand up for the principles that Dartmouth should represent.
27: If she was here, could she say, what's the matter with you, Jacob? I have an institution. I need to look after the institution. I kept my head down.
28: I think that's a fair point. But when there's a compromise to be made between what protects you personally or your fiefdom personally and the principles that govern all of academia, I think you have to kind of figure out how to be a leader.
27: Why is John Roberts, the Chief Justice of the Supreme Court, a profile in cowardice, in your view?
28: I think Roberts has pursued his own goals around executive power and executive authority without much regard for the reality of who's exercising that authority right now and how they're exercising it.
27: Wait a minute, you're saying that Roberts has a pre-existing opinion about executive power?
28: I do, and I think he's a devotee of something called the unitary executive theory, which is the idea that essentially Congress can't trammel the power of a president by creating independent regulatory agencies and so on, which we've just seen finally enacted through a series of Supreme Court decisions that Roberts has joined or led. And the most damaging instance is the case of Trump versus the United States, where Roberts wrote the majority opinion right before Trump was reelected. And that decision essentially made it impossible to prosecute a president for corruption or criminal activity, either while they're in the White House or after they leave the White House.
27: I wonder if your view of Roberts into the court generally has evolved over time. There was a period in 2025 when, from the outside, the court seemed super pro-Trump. In ruling after ruling after ruling, overruling lower courts, they would say, let's defer to the president, we'll defer to the president, and we'll get to a final decision later. These were temporary rulings. And then the court did reach some final decisions and began ruling against the president, for example, on tariffs. Does that give you a different perspective on them?
28: Well, I think it's wrong to see Roberts as a shill for Trump. I don't think that's what's going on. And I don't think it's that he won't draw any lines. I think it's that he's holding back when it comes to restraining the executive in ways that this executive in particular needs to be restrained.
27: Did you call up any of these eight individuals or their spokesman, whoever you could reach, and just say, you know, I'm writing a book and I'm going to call you a coward?
28: But of the eight, only one, Brad Karp, the chairman of law firm Paul Weiss, was willing to talk to me.
27: Ah, did he give you anything that complicated your view of his cowardice?
28: I think it did, because I think he made me understand what it was like. Not that I think he made the right decision. I think he made a disastrous decision in agreeing to make a deal with the White House after only 5 days. And I think that decision has harmed his law firm. Of course, he's no longer head of the firm because of some stuff that came out in the Epstein scandal about how he was essentially giving pro bono advice to Jeffrey Epstein. But he did, in, you know, telling me the story from his perspective, made me understand what that moment was like when the weight of the federal government and of the presidency is aimed at your law firm. And Trump issued an executive order saying Paul Weiss lawyers couldn't enter government buildings and they would all be denied security clearances. You know, the firms that that resisted that pressure, that were also targeted with executive orders, won every case in the courts. And they're doing fine, and they're doing a lot better than Paul Weiss in a lot of ways. You know, he'd had a heart attack a couple of months before. I mean, it's hard not to sympathize with someone who is in that position, even if you think they made a terrible decision.
27: Jacob Weisberg is the author of Profiles in Cowardice, a study of collaboration in the Trump era. Thanks so much.
28: Steve, it's a pleasure talking to you.
9: We reached out to Dartmouth College President Sion Bailock, Chief Justice John Roberts, and Attorney Brad Karp for comment. Bailock declined, and we did not hear back from Roberts or Karp.
3: Good luck with that. It's Morning Edition here on the Perfect Mix of BBC, NPR, and KJZZ News. It is Monday, September 14th, 2026. I'm Phil Latzman. Good morning. Nice to be back with you. Thanks to Bruce for sitting in this past week. Ahead, Canadians say they are glad their government isn't backing down in the trade war with the U.S. We'll have the latest from our northern neighbors coming up at 8:45 on KJZZ's Morning Edition. Coming up at 9.
0: From the governor to congressional representatives to state legislators, many candidates on the ballot this fall are opting out of debates. This morning at 9 on the show, the value of debates in today's political landscape. And a new book in a series of Flagstaff mysteries takes on some contemporary themes. That and more on the show this morning at 9 on KJZZ and KJZZ.org.
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3: National Weather Service, a mix of sun and clouds today, a 30% chance of showers during the day, a high of 102, then about a 40% chance. Those rain chances will stay with us for the next two or three days. Light to moderate, 91 at 8:30.
1: Live from NPR News, I'm Lakshmi Singh. Artificial intelligence stocks are trading lower worldwide on the latest warnings by AI industry executives that AI development needs to slow down around the globe for safety. On social media today, President Trump says the only guardrails AI needs is him. On ABC News this week, House Minority Leader Hakeem Jeffries criticized the Republican leadership.
2: We should take decisive action now so that we can slow down, as the CEOs have recently acknowledged, slow down the pace of development in order to protect the American people and ensure that AI is proceeding safely.
1: NVIDIA, whose chips are helping to train AI models, is down roughly 3.5%. President Trump's promise to visit dozens of Republican candidates nationwide ahead of the November elections to energize the base at last week's GOP midterm convention. He sought to do so just that by promising every American adult $5,000 if Republicans hold the congressional majority. NPR's Mara Lyson describes how that message seems to be landing.
4: The response has been surprisingly tepid, even among Republicans. Some Republicans worry that even if Congress would approve such a payout, because the president can't just send those checks himself, it would cost more than $1 trillion, and that would add to the historically high national debt, unless it was paid for by raising taxes or budget cuts.
1: This is NPR News.
3: 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Every summer, more than 10,000 aircraft fly to Wisconsin for Air Venture. It's the world's largest fly-in. Cadets from the Civil Air Patrol attend every year to help guide aircraft on the ground safely. From KJZZ's Voices of Arizona series, Connor Greenwald reports on one cadet from a local squadron who had the rare opportunity to participate.
5: Cadets from the Civil Air Patrol manage the flight line and marshal aircraft at what is, for 1 week every year, the busiest airport in the world. Mason Carter, from the squadron at Mesa Gateway Airport, was one of only two cadets from Arizona to participate this summer.
6: If you ever look out the window of a jumbo jet, you see the people with the bright orange sticks that are doing random motions to the aircraft. That is basically what it is. Those random motions are actually directions to the pilot on what he should do with the aircraft based on what is safe and what needs to be accomplished.
5: If cadets prove themselves during the program, they are awarded one of the highest honors in the Civil Air Patrol, a blue beret. Carter says the beret is just a fancy wool hat, but the crest pinned on the hat signifies much more.
6: When you are crested and you cross the grassy hill signifying that you are a full-fledged beret now, no one says congratulations. No one says anything like that. They say welcome to the family.
5: Connor Greenwald, KJZZ News, Phoenix.
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3: 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That's one of the questions. And try the A to Z quiz at play.kjzz.org. It is 91 degrees in Phoenix at 8:34.
8: Good morning, I'm Layla Faldin. It's not unusual to look a little different from your ID picture, but for more than 8,000 Michiganders, their picture doesn't look like them at all, because it's not them. The state sent out some misprinted driver's license the past few weeks. The bottom corner features a stock photo of a smiling man, and their birthday has been replaced with January 12, 1967. But good news for the newly minted 59-year-olds, officials say they've already sent corrected cards. It's Morning Edition.
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8: It's Morning Edition from NPR News. I'm Leila Fadel in Washington, D.C.
10: And I'm A. Martinez in Los Angeles, California. The price of crude is above $100 a barrel after more attacks between the U.S. and Iran and a separate war that's drawn Houthi attacks on Saudi oil. And with no end in sight for the wars, a new reality is taking hold in the Gulf. The very U.S. bases meant to protect Arab allies are one reason why these countries are being attacked by Iran, which says these U.S. bases are being used to attack it. Here's NPR's Aya Bathraoui in Dubai.
11: Iran's Revolutionary Guard wasted no time. Within hours of the U.S. and Israel launching war on Iran on February 28th, Iran was firing back. In a video widely circulated online that first day of the war, a huge plume of gray smoke rises into the sky. This is the moment the operations hub of the U.S. Navy's 5th Fleet in Bahrain is struck by an Iranian missile. Iran's attacks on the 5th Fleet prompted a rapid drawdown of U.S. personnel from 8,000 to less than 100 there today. During a recent live stream, Chief of Naval Operations Daryl Cottle was asked by a sailor when they'd be able to return to Bahrain to get their personal belongings. His answer was blunt.
12: We're not getting back in there anytime soon. I just want to be completely honest with that.
11: Iran has fired thousands of drones and missiles throughout the war. Their targets have included U.S. embassies, hotels, Amazon data centers, oil and gas sites, and bases across the Gulf. In this video message from March, a spokesperson for Iran's top military command lists some of those targeted bases. He says those attacks on bases, stretching from the United Arab Emirates to Kuwait, Bahrain, and Jordan, were carried out by the Islamic Revolutionary Guard Corps of Iran, which continues to target bases in the region. The scale of damage is unclear.
22: I don't think the Pentagon is fully grappling with it, in part because they don't want to talk about the level of destruction, because it's, even in the last 2 weeks, it keeps growing. The list is just getting longer.
11: That's Mackenzie Eaglin, a senior fellow on defense strategy at the American Enterprise Institute and co-chair of the National Commission on the Future of the Navy. 2 months into the war, she estimated that damage to U.S. bases had reached $5 billion. She now says that number is likely three times that.
22: How weakened is America's deterrent, where we clearly know Iran wasn't deterred at all, and they've hit at least, gosh, is it 12 countries, 15 now? That's frightening to me, you know, the loss of conventional deterrence, American conventional deterrence in the Gulf.
11: Gulf Arab allies are also joining the discussion. Senior Qatari official Majd Al Ansari said this at a forum in the United Arab Emirates.
13: Assumingly, the region was operating under a regime of security architecture that has created the security that we have enjoyed for so many years. But the reality of the situation is security architecture was based on deterrence. And the deterrence that was used was always very fragile.
11: Qatar was hosting the largest number of U.S. troops in the region, but Iran was still able to attack its gas facilities. Even so, U.S. defense systems have intercepted most Iranian missiles, and the U.S. is still the most important security partner for Arab states, even as they expand their defense ties with other countries. Bilal Saab, a former Pentagon advisor who is now a senior managing director at Trends Consultancy, says there's no replacing the U.S. in terms of defense, but the era of sprawling bases could be over.
14: All of a sudden, there are now magnets for attacks. And so trimming the posture, at least in terms of soldiers, so manpower, there's definitely a case for that. I would say at least 35 to 40%.
11: And analysts say whether the U.S. moves to a smaller footprint in the region is something Gulf Arab states are looking to Washington to decide. Aya Batraoui, NPR News, Dubai.
9: The cost of staying warm this winter could give some people the chills. A new forecast says the average family will spend more than $1,000 to heat their homes through the winter. In some parts of the country, winter heating bills could be more than twice that high. The news comes on the heels of what was already a costly summer for air conditioning. NPR's Scott Horsley joins us now to talk about this. Good morning, Scott.
15: Good morning, though.
9: What's making this upcoming winter so expensive? Is it the weather?
15: No. In fact, weather forecasters say this could be a relatively mild winter for much of the country. We're still in the grip of a strong El Nino weather pattern, which also contributed to our very hot August. And El Nino is expected to peak in November and December, which is projected to keep temperatures above average in much of the U.S. into early next year. Mark Wolf, who heads a group of state officials who help low-income families with their utility bills, says ordinarily those milder temperatures might give people a break on winter heating bills and allow them to catch up after a costly summer of trying to stay cool.
16: If this was a typical year, I would tell you the outlook is good. We're expecting warmer weather, which helps to push down prices because people don't use as much. But this year is different.
15: And it's different because of rising energy prices. Even though people may not need to run their furnaces as much this year, their heating bills could still be higher than last year just because fuel's more expensive.
9: How much more expensive?
15: On average, Wolf's group is projecting that heating bills will be 8 or 9% higher this year than last. But there's a lot of variation depending on where you live and how you heat your home. Most families in this country heat with either natural gas or electricity, and the price of both is going up faster than inflation overall. Electric heating bills tend to be higher to start with, so the dollar increase could be larger for those who use electric heat. But the people who could really see a spike this winter are families who rely on heating oil. That's not real common nationwide, but it's still widely used in the Northeast.
16: You get into New England, you see 30%, 40%, much higher numbers. So it's a specialty fuel that's used in that part of the country. And so those families who are already getting hit with high gasoline prices now are looking at getting hit with significantly higher heating costs.
15: Heating oil is a close cousin of diesel fuel, and of course we've been talking about diesel prices soaring to record highs. AAA says the average price of diesel today is $6.23 a gallon, and as a result, Wolf says customers who rely on heating oil could see their bills jump more than 30% this winter.
9: How much of a financial hardship is that?
15: It's toughest on those families that can least afford it. People in the bottom fifth of the income ladder typically spend almost 10% of their income on utility bills, so any increase can be really challenging. The federal government does offer some assistance to help low-income families with their heating bills, but Wolf says the funding for that program has been basically flat for the last 3 years, and as the heating price goes up, the help just doesn't stretch as far as it used to.
16: We keep making the point that cost of home heating in the last 5 years has gone up by almost 24%, and federal funding hasn't. So how do we help families pay these bills?
15: Middle and upper income families can usually weather higher heating bills more easily, but Wolf says state energy officials, energy assistance officials, are increasingly getting requests from even better off families who say they're also struggling with the rising cost of staying warm in the winter or cool in the summer.
9: And NPR's Scott Horsley, thank you, Scott.
15: You're welcome.
9: This is NPR News.
3: All right, it's Morning Edition here on KJZZ. We're working our way towards 9 o'clock and our original production of the show in about 20 minutes. Stay tuned. And ahead, hundreds of election officials from around the country are meeting to discuss how to defend the integrity of the midterm elections, including interference by the federal government. 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
3: 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Well, the National Weather Service says abundant moisture will remain situated across at least most of the eastern part of Arizona. It will provide enhanced chances for showers and thunderstorms through midweek, especially in higher elevations here in the valley. Look at about a 30% chance today, about 40% by tonight. High of 102 in Phoenix. 60% chance of showers down in Tucson today, and about a 50-50 chance in the high country. Right now, we're 91 in Phoenix at 844.
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9: It's Morning Edition from NPR News. I'm Leila Fadel.
10: And I'm A. Martinez. President Trump's newest tariffs against Canada take effect tomorrow. Bans on goods such as Canadian dairy and alcohol kick in at the end of the month. Now, this comes after Canada retaliated last week for Trump's August tariffs. As Dan Karpinchuk reports from Toronto, most Canadians stand with their prime minister.
17: Prime Minister Mark Carney maintains that Canada is ready to talk to the U.S. in a professional way and negotiate reasonably.
18: We think there is a mutually beneficial deal possible that respects our sovereignty and is in the interests of both countries.
17: Trump, however, has put a different spin on that, saying at last week's Republican gathering in Texas that Canada is, quote, dying to make a deal. The full impact of the recent U.S. tariffs hasn't hit yet, but some Canadian companies have been feeling the tariff pain for a year and a half, ever since Trump launched his first tariff attack on Canada. This is especially so in sectors such as steel and aluminum, autos and lumber.
19: Our sales to the U.S. have dwindled.
17: David Vella is one of the founders and CEO of Crown Cookware of Toronto, a family-owned business. The company's products use aluminum. He says the last 18 months have been difficult enough.
19: Like 40% of our business to the U.S. in commercial sales is gone, mostly through Amazon or our website that we sell to the U.S. And we have customers calling us from the U.S. that want to buy our product, but it's just cost prohibitive in many cases.
17: Vella says one of his Canadian competitors, with 90% of its business coming from south of the border, is relocating to Buffalo, New York. Canada's auto sector, too, is bracing for another hit. 50% tariffs from Trump threatened for January of next year. Lana Payne is the president of Canada's largest private sector union, Unifor, which includes auto workers.
20: If we allow Donald Trump to deindustrialize Canada, we will wake up 2 years from now and all of that volume, all of that production, all of that capacity will be gone. So we need an industrial plan that keeps this together for the next 2 years. Because honestly, I don't see us getting a trade deal anytime soon.
17: Payne's comments reflect the mood of a majority of Canadians, that it was right to walk away from the recent trade talks in Washington, even if it means some economic pain.
21: I'm proud that the Prime Minister didn't accept that deal, because it would have been a disaster.
17: Ontario Premier Doug Ford has defended Canada's auto sector, which is based mainly in his province. He's made the argument that tariffs don't work. He's also on board with Prime Minister Carney's approach to the trade war.
21: So we're going to stand up and we're going to fight like we've never fought before. I'm going to work closely with the Prime Minister, and I think all the premiers have taken that approach.
17: Prime Minister Carney says his government has a $7.5 billion strategy to protect Canadians and businesses as the trade war ramps up. As for getting the two sides back to the bargaining table, there appears to be little movement. Moshe Lander is an economist at Concordia University.
24: I don't think that the Americans particularly care if there is a deal or not. And that's the problem, is you're trying to nail jello to the wall. So it really is going to be important to see what happens in those November elections.
17: Many Canadians will be watching the November elections, hoping the Democrats regain some power and open the door to more cooperative trade talks. Meanwhile, speaking to reporters over the weekend in Ireland, Trump said he expects a trade deal with Canada soon. Ottawa's point person on the negotiations, Trade Minister Dominic LeBlanc, responded by saying he has nothing new to share. For NPR News, I'm Dan Karpinchuk in Toronto.
10: This is Morning Edition from NPR News. I'm E. Martinez.
9: And I'm Leila Faldin.
3: And I'm Phil Latzman here in Phoenix with KJCC's Lauren Gilger. Preview of what's ahead on the show at 9. Good morning, Lauren.
9: Good morning, Phil. So from the governor to congressional representatives to state legislators, many candidates on the ballot this fall are opting out of debates. Coming up on the show, we'll talk about the value of debates in today's political landscape. And a new book in a series of Flagstaff mysteries takes on some contemporary themes. That and more in 10 minutes.
3: All right, thanks, Lauren. A check now of KJZZ News at 8:49. Phoenix is expanding its rapid bus service to run throughout the day starting next month. KJZZ's Connor Greenwald has details.
5: Currently, rapid buses operate inbound to downtown Phoenix during peak morning hours and outbound during peak evening hours on weekdays. But in October, rapid buses on the I-10 and I-17 will run in both directions every hour from 5 a.m. to 7 p.m., Monday through Friday. Sarah Brown is with Phoenix Public Transit.
0: People who commute in the morning, if they have an appointment midday, they're not usually able to use that rapid service because they aren't able to take their ride home until later in the day. But with this new service change, people will be able to catch that rapid every hour throughout the day, either direction.
5: The I-10 route ends at the Desert Sky Transit Center in the West Valley, and the route along the I-17 ends at the Happy Valley Park and Ride in North Phoenix. Connor Greenwald, KJZZ News, Phoenix.
3: The Mexican state of Sonora, south of Arizona, saw drought conditions ease this summer from the Fronteras Desk in the capital of Hermosillo. KJZZ's Nina Kravinsky has that.
1: According to data from the Mexican federal government, only 6 of Sonora's 72 municipalities were registering drought conditions at the end of August this year. At the end of August last year, the data shows 56 municipalities were affected. The significant reduction in drought conditions across the state of Sonora comes after a particularly wet summer. Of the 6 municipalities that continue to register drought, none of them are classified as extreme or exceptional levels. Last year, 17 municipalities in Sonora were experiencing extreme or exceptional drought at the end of August. Nina Kravinsky, KJZZ News, Hermosillo.
3: Unaffiliated voters will have unprecedented sway in the upcoming midterms. Tom Riley is co-director of the Center for an Independent and Sustainable Democracy at ASU and has published multiple studies on the growth of independent voters. He says this election will be defined by young nonpartisans.
2: Going into this next election, if you don't have the independent vote, I don't know how you win in many of the races in Arizona. And I think that also is the case for many nationally.
3: Riley's research shows 49% of Gen Z voters define themselves as unaffiliated in the 2024 election, the highest of any generation. 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
3: 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And listen more, learn more, of course. We are looking at a mix of sun and clouds today, high of about 102, with a 30% rain chance during the day and about 40% by tonight. Right now, we have partly cloudy skies and 91 in Phoenix at 8:52.
9: It's Morning Edition from NPR News. I'm Leila Fadel.
10: And I'm A. Martinez. With Election Day less than 2 months away, election officials around the country are preparing for a wide variety of threats to the voting process. NPR's Frank Langford is just back from Charleston, South Carolina, where he spoke with local election officials during 2 days of training on how to handle everything from drones at polling places to federal warrants for ballots. Frank is on the line. Frank, this training sounds fascinating. Tell us all about it and what jumped out.
6: It really was. This was done by the Association of South Carolina Election Officials. And the big new concern is what you just mentioned, and NPR recently reported. And that's a fear that federal agents could try to seize ballots in the midst of the midterms.
10: Yeah, which was once unthinkable and has never happened before in modern times.
6: Exactly. And, you know, trainers told election officials they need to prepare for this now. They got to make sure that they have a good relationship with their county attorney. And if he or she doesn't have sort of specialized election law experience, they need to reach out to groups and link up with attorneys who do and prepare for help this fall. And that way, the idea is this, A, that if the Justice Department does come knocking with a search warrant, they're ready. One of the people I was talking to, her name is Brenda Cabrera. She's one of the trainers, and she spent 35 years conducting elections in Virginia.
8: One of the things that we talk about is potentially having some motions in your pocket ahead of time, motions to quash or things like that, that you can take some legal action about. But I wouldn't even start executing that until I talk to my local government attorney.
10: Now, Frank, how worried are people that something like that could actually happen?
6: I think legal and election officials see it as unlikely, in part because, of course, a judge would have to sign off on a warrant. But they also say they've got to prepare because something like this has already happened before. Back in January, FBI agents, as we and people around the country reported, they seized hundreds of thousands of ballots in Fulton County, Georgia, from the 2020 election. And some of the local officials in South Carolina, they were shocked that such a thing might be possible during this election. Janine Bostic, she's the director of the Jasper County Board of Elections. This is what she said.
12: To be honest, today was the first day I heard that this was a possibility.
6: So Bostic told me, you know, she would immediately reach out to the State Election Commission and its lawyers after this training.
12: We need to get together and figure out how we as directors are going to handle this, because I'm not going to have my poll worker just surrender. They need to call and say, hey, these people are here, say they're taking these ballots. What am I supposed to do?
10: Yeah, one of the worries is that if federal agents seize ballots, election officials will then lose control of those ballots, and that could call the election into question. So what did the local election officials in South Carolina have to say about that?
6: Well, as you can imagine, I mean, they said this is their nightmare scenario. Their fear is that nobody would trust the eventual results and that they'd have to run another election. One told me that they thought if this thing happened, they would expect a lot of election staff would actually immediately quit. And the seizure of ballots would further undermine, you know, confidence in the elections. This is John Balcom. He's head of elections in Spartanburg County.
13: Anything that occurs that causes voters to either think that their vote doesn't matter or that their vote may be thrown out is always the biggest concern.
10: Frank, what are other challenges that election officials are preparing for this fall?
6: A lot of them. Everything from managing bomb threats to what do you do if drones come buzzing the polls, disinformation from AI. And there's this group called the Committee for Safe and Secure Elections. They were training on this issue. They say demand for their services this year is off the charts.
10: That's NPR's Frank Langfitt. Frank, thanks.
6: Happy to do it, eh?
9: For the past several months, NASA has been moving engineers out of their labs at the Goddard Space Center in Maryland, the agency's premier spaceflight complex. NASA's aim was to reduce waste. But NPR investigative correspondent Kiara Eisner spoke with NASA employees who say the moves have hindered the agency's ability to make spacecraft.
14: Alexa Halford was a NASA scientist based at the Goddard Space Center for almost 7 years. That is, until she'd finally had enough and quit her job this past summer. NASA moved Halford and other scientists out of more than 80 facilities at Goddard. NPR interviewed 7 current and former Goddard scientists, and all of them said there have been significant impacts to some of NASA's biggest space missions. Halford says employees were forced out of rooms that were often designed for their specific purposes, like building huge spacecraft or testing the smallest of radio frequency details.
22: That might mean you need different types of flooring, you need different support structures, power requirements, temperature, humidity requirements, and not all the labs were ready for us just to move into. And that delays that entire project.
14: Engineers in a lab that develops radio communication for spacecraft say they lost millions of dollars worth of equipment when NASA management cleared out their space when scientists were gone. They were home during November's government shutdown. What's more, NASA donated some of the lab's machines to a university without the employees' knowledge, according to internal emails NPR reviewed. Jack Corelli is chief of advocacy at the Planetary Society, a nonprofit that champions space science.
23: The fact that scientists are not being consulted about what their instruments are going to be used for is really outside of the norm.
25: 3, 2, 1, and liftoff. Go Falcon Heavy and go Roman Space Telescope.
14: When the Roman Space Telescope launched late last month, engineers in Goddard's radio lab were worried. This was a $4 billion project. It's one of NASA's biggest recent investments and seeks to answer critical questions about the universe, like how dark matter and energy work. But before that launch, engineers were asked to test an antenna for the telescope, an engineer told NPR. They couldn't because they didn't have the necessary equipment. Those scientists were unable to verify whether another satellite that launched in July could transmit data to Earth, also because they were missing key equipment that NASA carted off during their move. NASA declined NPR's request for an interview and didn't answer questions sent by email by deadline. Here's Corrale again.
23: That only adds a whole lot of risk to an already risky endeavor. And we don't want that to happen because these are, you know, potentially billions of dollars worth of taxpayer investment.
14: The turmoil of the moves continues to hurt NASA staffing. Goddard lost a third of its employees last year amid government workforce reductions. And more than half of engineers interviewed by NASA in a new survey say they intend to leave Goddard soon. That's according to an internal survey reviewed by NPR. Halford, the scientist who left NASA this summer, says it was a painful decision.
7: I really love that place. That place is so special. And I don't like watching the harm that's being done to it.
14: Summer says it was a painful decision.
7: I really love that place. That place is so special. And I don't like watching the harm that's being

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0: Got a fresh one out this morning with all today's news. 93 degrees in Phoenix at 9 o'clock.
6: Governor Katie Hobbs has once again declined to debate her Republican opponent before this year's election. But she's not the only one backing out of debates this year. Is it a trend?
7: The governor has a specific point of view on this. I don't hear it from other candidates if they're saying it. Where it's being said is by consultants.
6: I'm Lauren Gilger.
8: And I'm Mark Brody. Also today on the show, were there warning signs before the flooding that moved through the Grand Canyon? Harkins won't play A24's movies anymore, and indie film fans are not happy.
6: First Things First is looking for a new source of funding.
8: And a writer on setting her mysteries in northern Arizona.
9: I just think Flagstaff is such a great setting, and we got plenty of things set in New York, LA, maybe down in the valley, and why not Flagstaff?
6: That and more on the show after a check of this hour's news.
10: Live from NPR News, I'm Lakshmi Singh. Major forces behind the development of artificial intelligence are calling on the U.S. and other governments to slow down AI development for safety. But President Trump posts on social media that the only guardrails AI development needs is him. NPR's Frank Ordonez reports Trump appears to be brushing off concerns about the dangers of AI, which the Republican leader notes he uses.
11: Trump says he's heard from critics and industry leaders who have raised concerns about the dangers of AI, but says some of what is being said is exaggerated.
12: I'm not downplaying, but it's going to be more good than bad, but by a lot. And I've said it from the beginning. Whoever wins AI, and we're leading by a lot, whoever wins AI wins.
11: The president, who was speaking to reporters on his way back from Ireland, acknowledged that he uses AI for some tasks, though he would not explain how. He went on to say that he likes Flock cameras, the controversial AI tool used by police to read driver's license plates. Franco Ordonez, NPR News.
10: The Washington Post reports the Kennedy Center is almost broke and could close as soon as tomorrow. NPR has not independently confirmed the Post reporting. Jonathan Edwards, who covers the Trump administration's influence on cultural institutions for the Post, spoke to NPR about a report set to be presented to the Board of Trustees this week.
13: It essentially says Trump has offered to raise the money necessary to keep the Kennedy Center from bankruptcy during this 2 years of renovations. But it also says without quote-unquote appropriate recognition of Trump, he's unlikely to agree to oversee that renovation or lead the financial rescue.
10: The administration put President Trump's name on the Kennedy Center, then it was taken down following a court ruling against him. An Israeli human rights group charges Israel with systematically destroying all elements of Palestinian life in the occupied West Bank. The report comes on the heels of the UK accusing Israel of, quote, ethnic cleansing. Israel vehemently denies the allegation. Here's NPR's Carrie Kahn.
14: B'Tselem director Yuli Novak says this report details what she says is a plan aimed at, quote, the elimination of Palestinian society through violence, land seizures, movement restrictions, and economic strangulation.
15: It's accelerating by the day, and we haven't seen the end of it.
14: Those actions have intensified since the Hamas-led attack on Israel nearly 3 years ago that killed and took hostage more than 1,200 people. B'Tselem says more than 1,100 Palestinians in the West Bank have been killed during the same period. Israeli officials did not respond to requests for comment about the B'Tselem report. Israel has said claims of ethnic cleansing in the West Bank are, quote, outrageous lies. Carrie Kahn, NPR News, Tel Aviv.
10: This is NPR.
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1: Good morning from KJZZ News in Phoenix. I'm Bruce Drummond. A new report finds Native voters continue to face issues throughout the election process. Researchers with the Native American Rights Fund analyzed federal election data from 2020 to 2024 in counties where Native Americans make up at least 25% of the population. Rejected voter registration applications rose by an average of 200%. Allison Neswood, senior staff attorney at NARF, says improving election infrastructure and access in Indian country could help address the problem.
2: And, you know, it's long overdue in our communities, which have had so much taken from them in the history of our country.
1: The report also identified challenges involving mail-in ballots and other parts of the voting process. The city of Phoenix says the parking garages at Sky Harbor Airport are crumbling and need extensive structural repairs. KJZZ's Connor Greenwald reports.
3: In August, the Phoenix City Council approved a contract not to exceed $105 million to repair the parking garages for Terminals 3 and 4 at Sky Harbor. The garages, which opened in 1979 and 1990 respectively, will require new expansion joints, bearing pads, and garage seals. John Brodsky is a spokesperson for the airport.
4: These garages are older garages, and some of the infrastructure that's in the garage is nearing the end of its life cycle.
3: Brodsky says most of the work will occur overnight to minimize disruption for travelers, and the construction is scheduled to start in early 2028. Connor Greenwald, KJZZ News, Phoenix.
1: We're looking at the possible return of monsoon activity this week in the Phoenix area and cooler temperatures. 105 the high yesterday, 102 today. Slight chance of rain today, better chance of rain tonight, and we'll stay around 99 to 100 degrees for Tuesday and Wednesday. It is 93 degrees right now under mostly cloudy skies at 906.
5: Good morning and welcome to the show here on KJZZ 91.5 in Phoenix. I'm Lauren Gilger.
6: And I'm Mark Brody. Coming up, why First Things First wants state lawmakers to approve a new tax to pay for early childhood development programs.
5: And Harkins will no longer show A24 films at its theaters. What's behind the split?
6: But first, flash floods in the Grand Canyon late last month killed two people and forced the evacuation of dozens of others. Heavy rains led to the flooding at the bottom of the canyon, including at Phantom Ranch. The events were shocking, but perhaps not surprising to everyone, especially after the Dragon Bravo fire burned through the canyon's north rim last summer. With me now to explain is journalist Annette McGivney, who has reported extensively from and about the Grand Canyon over the years. Annette, good morning.
7: Yes, hello.
6: So what is the relationship between the Dragon Bravo fire on the North Rim last year and the flash floods that we saw just a few weeks ago?
7: There's been flash floods, obviously, since the beginning of the Grand Canyon. But the difference that happened with this recent flood is the Dragon Bravo fire magnified the intensity of the flow of the water and also increased the amount of debris that came down through Bright Angel Canyon.
6: So without the vegetation there to sort of slow it down, it was really just kind of going down unimpeded?
7: Right, yeah. Not only did the vegetation wasn't there to slow things down, but it also increased the amount of actual hazards in the drainage itself, you know, that hit structures and people.
6: Was there any thought of doing things differently this tourism season at the Grand Canyon, given that and given the other impacts from the fire?
7: Yes. Well, so one thing is that, you know, there was a lot of debate around whether the North Kaibab Trail should be opened at all during this summer tourism season. And that was a debate within the Park Service among the staff members. And that was ultimately they decided business interest, the desires of visitors overruled some of the safety concerns that would have made it, you know, people couldn't have done the rim to rim hikes and that type of thing. And so they ultimately decided to open the trail and hope that things wouldn't happen, but it actually did.
6: Right.
7: The flood did happen that they feared.
6: Well, I mean, was there anything put in place? Like, we heard about a alert system that was supposed to have told people when there was a danger of potential flooding. Was that put in place? And if so, did it work?
7: Right. As far as I know, I've talked to people within the park. It's unclear. It does not seem that a real-time warning system was in place. There are some flood gauges to manage flow. There was a kind of alert system about like National Weather Service forecasts and that type of thing, but it does not seem that there was an actual real-time predictor system that could have told people, you know, there's a flood headed your way, get out, you've got a few minutes. It does not seem that that was in place, but I don't know that for sure. And I have talked to current and former people with the park, and it just has not been clear about that. And it certainly, none of the visitors that were rescued have said that they were using such a system.
6: That would be potentially telling. So let's go back to what you're talking about, sort of the debate between, and it's not as black and white as it's going to sound, sort of the debate between safety and business, because obviously there are companies that rely on businesses that rely on Grand Canyon tourism to stay afloat. Do you have any insight into what some of those conversations were like between folks who are saying, okay, look, this isn't quite ready to go. Maybe we should limit access or just close the trail or close these particular areas altogether. And those who are saying, no, look, you know, we need the business to be coming in here.
7: Right. Yeah. There was a debate going on. Obviously, the pressures to keep the trail open won out. But I did talk to Mark Nabel, who retired from the park a year and a half ago. He was the manager of the geosciences program and very familiar with things going on in the park. I talked to him on Saturday, and he said, you know, and this is in addition to some other staff members, that there were the safety people, the science people were hoping that the North Kaibab Trail would stay closed. But he said that, you know, it's not necessarily the management at Grand Canyon National Park that had the ultimate say in that decision, that there was a lot of pressure coming from Washington, from the Department of Interior, and also from a bipartisan push from Arizona's congressional delegation. Mark Kelly and Eli Crane both, you know, sponsored legislation and a push to support regional businesses by opening the North Kaibab Trail so that all that rim-to-rim and tourism traffic could return. So there was political pressure, and there was also pressure coming from the higher levels of the agency to make it seem like everything at the National Park Service, our national parks, is fine despite major budget cuts on staffing and that type of thing,
6: right,
7: which would not have prevented the flood, at all. But it would, if the North Kaibab Trail would have been closed, people would not have died
6: right
7: on that trail.
6: Well, so
7: yeah.
6: Given what's happened, is there a sense that maybe now that trail will be closed, or there will be other measures put into place to make sure this doesn't happen again?
7: Yeah, well, it absolutely is closed for the rest of the season right now. I mean, there's two issues with the trail. One is the first several miles of that trail were burned in the Dragon Bravo fire. So the stability of the trail itself was compromised. They tried to shore it up before they opened the trail, but, you know, the landscape has changed as a result of the fire. And then also there's the issue of flash floods during monsoon season, which are intensified from the fire. So there's two issues with that trail, and it is closed for the rest of this season, I assume. I mean, certainly during monsoon season. And I guess, you know, they're doing assessments about what to do, but the landscape, Mark Nabel, who the geosciences manager, said, you know, the landscape has changed as a result of the fire. So the trail may need, you know, some massive rebuilding in order to stabilize it. And then there's still the issue of how the fire, Dragon Bravo fire, impacts floods in the coming years.
6: Right. Interesting. All right. That is journalist Annette McGivney. Annette, thanks as always for your insights. I appreciate it.
7: Of course. Thank you, Mark.

0: A group that distributes money for early childhood development programs says it needs to find new sources of revenue. And one area it's identified? Vaping. This comes as a tax on cigarettes approved by Arizona voters 2 decades ago is generating less money. That money goes to First Things First for those programs. So the group wants state lawmakers to approve a new tax on vaping products to fund its work. But as with any new tax at the state legislature, this one appears to be a tough sell. With me now to explain is Howie Fisher of Capital Media Services. Good morning, Howie.
1: Good morning. Of course, taxes are a tough sell. The question is, will this one be an exception?
0: Right. Okay, so the situation is basically fewer people are buying cigarettes, right, because fewer people are smoking them. So that is generating less tax revenue to go to First Things First. What is the situation? What are their books looking like right now?
1: Well, in the first year after voters approved the tax in 2006, the first full year, it brought in something like $169 million. The collections are now projected to be in the $89 million range. Mm. And remember, the $89 million doesn't buy what $89 million did even, 2 decades ago. So you've got a double problem there. So the argument by Melinda Morrison-Gulick, who's the CEO of First Things First, which was also created in 2006, is, look, if vaping had been around then, it's a nicotine product and sort of like smoking, like cigars, like cigarettes, like pipe tobacco, all of which are taxed, we probably would have taxed that. What people would have done 2 decades ago, who knows? So she says it just makes sense to go ahead, since some people have switched from tobacco to vaping, to make that burden for these health programs, early childhood development and subsidized child care and programs to help parents know what it takes to be a good parent, have that paid for by these sin taxes, for lack of a better word. The problem is that the original one was approved only by like 53%. So they want the legislature to come and say, well, let's just do a whole new tax. We don't have to take it back to the voters. But the problem, as you know, having been at the Capitol, is a new tax takes a 2/3 vote, which means 20 of 30 senators and 40 of 60 House members, plus a gubernatorial signature. And that is a really big climb.
0: Right. So does First Things First have an estimate for if vaping products were to be taxed? Like, would that bring them back up to the 160 some odd million dollars they were getting at the beginning?
1: Well, here's the yes and no. It depends on how big the tax is. They want a tax that's equal to 50% of the retail price of the product. So if a product costs, let's say, $10, it would now be $15. Now, they say they could raise $100 million a year on that, which would, again, bring them back to about where they were.
0: Right.
1: That's a really big climb. Remember that cigarettes run, about $10, $11 a pack now, and of which $2 is taxes, $1.20. There was a previous tax for health programs, the 80 cents a tax on this. So imposing a 50% tax is going to be really hard for lawmakers to swallow. Plus the fact that the vaping industry says, look, A, we want to be treated fairly, we're willing to contribute, and B, if you raise the tax so much, you end up with a black market where people just get the product sent in from elsewhere, and you don't get the revenues anyway.
0: Right.
1: So this is going to be a really hard sell to get that much money.
0: Well, I'm also wondering, Howie, why they're going after vaping when there was kind of a sense, even early on in 2006, that at some point, like, the goal was to get people to stop smoking or smoke less, which would necessarily bring in less revenue. Like, I wonder if by going after vaping, First Things First, just kind of setting themselves up to have to do this again at some point down the road.
1: Well, that's an interesting question, because you've got a larger issue there. The original idea, people like Will Humble, who was head of the Department of Health Services at the time, said, look, if people are vaping, that's probably less harmful than tobacco. But as we've also seen, as they come up with all these new flavors and gadgets and everything else, you have people who never smoked who have taken up vaping. Mm. And so that's a question in terms of what the system will be like. But the larger question becomes, how do you decide that something is related to vaping? I mean, it's one thing to say we're going to tax tobacco for smoking cessation programs. How does early childhood development relate to somebody vaping? And why that? Why not the liquor tax? I think part of the reason it's not the liquor tax is the liquor lobby is a lot stronger than the vaping lobby and a lot stronger than tobacco lobby. Well, why not something else? Why not a tax on people who listen to public radio? I know, heaven forbid.
0: No, don't do that.
1: But you come down to a question of, so what's the connection here, and why should these people be responsible for funding early childhood development? There may be a good case to be made for that. It may also be that since only about 8% of people smoke or vape, it's an easy tax to do because it doesn't affect 92% of Arizona adults.
0: Right.
1: The question is that the way to go? Is it fair? Is it logical? I don't know.
0: Okay, Howie, very quickly, before we let you go, if the legislature doesn't go along with this, is First Things First prepared to try to go back to the voters?
1: Well, technically speaking, First Things First can't, because it's a quasi-state agency.
0: Oh, right.
1: It was created by that way, so they can't go back to the ballot. The question then becomes, who will? It's very possible the Chamber of Commerce might go ahead and support this, because the Chamber happens to like the fact that if people have child care, that they're more likely to be in the workforce. It helps create a better workforce and more people willing to work. Will the Chamber of Commerce take this on? That's, again, going to be a hard sell for the Chamber, which is always there saying we want lower taxes, to say, oh, but this one, we want higher taxes.
0: Right.
1: I think it'd be really hard sell to take this to the ballot.
0: Okay. That is Howie Fisher with Capital Media Services. Howie, thanks as always.
1: Have a great day.
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3: 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Thanks for joining us on this very overcast Monday morning here in the Valley. We've got Here and Now coming up about 40 minutes from now at 10 o'clock at 12:30. It's the Daily News Explainer, Today Explained. You can test your knowledge of the Grand Canyon State, if you so choose, with KJZZ's A to Z quiz. It's all things Arizona. One of this week's new questions, what is the largest stadium used for spring training in Arizona? Try the A to Z quiz at play.kjzz.org. A mix of sun and clouds most of the week with a chance of monsoon activity. A high today of 102 degrees. It is 95 degrees right now at 922.
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5: Good morning. It is the show here on KJZZ 91.5. I'm Lauren Gilger.
0: And I'm Mark Brody. Coming up, an unpopular college professor goes missing, and it's up to a journalist and detective team to find answers in a new mystery set in northern Arizona. We'll hear from the author about her life experiences and 40 years in Flagstaff influencer books.
5: But first, televised debates are not just an effort of media outlets in our state. They are part of the Arizona Clean Elections Commission's, which was created by voters, mission. But every year, there are a number of major candidates who do not debate. The top of the list is obviously Governor Katie Hobbs, who refused to debate Carrie Lake in 2022 and has said again she will not take the debate stage to debate Republican opponent Andy Biggs this year. But there are more, from several members of our state's congressional delegation to a host of incumbents in safe legislative districts. Six incumbents in what are considered pretty competitive legislative districts won't debate either. The reasons are often political. If you are in a highly partisan district or are way ahead in the polls, why open yourself up to attacks? But our next guest this morning says debates are about civics, and they still have value today. Tom Collins is executive director of the Arizona Clean Elections Commission. He came into our studios recently, and I asked him about the number of candidates opting out of debates this year. Is this out of the ordinary?
6: No, I don't think it's out of the ordinary at all. I think if you look at the congressional level, we will have had debates that feature incumbents. We've already had Adelita Grijalva, mm-hmm. Representative Siskamani.
5: Yeah.
6: We will have had Representative Stanton. We will not have had Representative Hamadeh, Representative Crane, Representative Gosar, or Representative Ansari. Now, let's take those four.
5: Yeah.
6: Representative Ansari does not have a Republican opponent on the ballot.
5: Right.
6: The other three candidates I mentioned, I'm not sure they've done any joint appearances with their opponents at all. Right. So it's not as if this is some like, ooh, debates. Oh, we're not doing that. No, it's more along the lines of we made a tactical decision. We don't want to engage in this kind of thing.
5: Well, and it is normal, I think, more normal, right, for people in non-competitive races in kind of gerrymandered districts to not debate. But should they?
6: Well, I mean, I'll give you a perfect example. I think on the legislative level where the districts are going to be the most disparate, right, mm-hmm. like the percentages are what they are. There are districts like we had LD 11 recently where the leader of the House Democrats, Oscar De Los Santos, debated along with his seatmate two opponents who are Republicans. Mm-hmm. That's not really a competitive district, but everybody was there and it was a good discussion. It wasn't fireworks. It wasn't, you know, name calling. It was a really kind of an earnest discussion between the Republican opponents and the Democratic incumbents who wouldn't necessarily have been there.
5: Okay.
6: There are obviously some competitive legislative races where we don't see folks show up. And I think that, again, has more to do with tactical decisions by those candidates. Some candidates, especially in those crucial districts, they are and have been for the last, I think, at least decade, operating under the assumption that the less they say, the better in general.
5: Yeah.
6: And on the state level, you know, we will have had the incumbent secretary, the incumbent attorney general, Kimberly Yee, who's running for superintendent, mm-hmm. but it's effectively an incumbent, and then Kevin Thompson, incumbent corporation commissioner, and Les Presmick, the incumbent state mine inspector, all will have appeared. I think that's consistent with the past. And I think that it's I think it's solid.
5: Well, so let me ask you about that, because what you're basically saying here is that when it's a campaign strategy, those people are not going to debate if they're not going to engage with the candidates on the other side in general. I mean,
6: that's my impression. My impression is not debating is tied to a broader strategic decision rather than a I don't like debates decision.
5: Sure. But. I mean, this has come to the fore in lots of ways, particularly with the gubernatorial debate, right? Sure. Governor Katie Hobbs says she will not debate again this year. Neither will her lieutenant governor nominee, sure. John Giles.
6: Sure.
5: And that's a strategy she used in the past, and that's, you know, worked for her in the past.
6: Sure.
5: I wonder, does that example, right, this high-profile, top-ticket candidate saying, I'm not going to debate, it's not useful, does that make it harder to convince other folks to do it?
6: Not so far. I mean, the evidence is that that's not been the case, that most candidates, including the other incumbent Democrats, are, you know, participating in debates. The fact that they've felt successful with that, you know, is that ratifies their decision.
5: Yeah.
6: But I haven't seen that spread to other races. And I think there's an important distinction to be drawn there, right? There's a tendency, especially if sort of you spend too much time online, which maybe everybody does, to blur the two categories, whether or not debates are fading in relevance or popularity, and whether or not specific candidates are going to make a decision not to participate. Those are different things, and I really haven't seen them augmenting each other.
5: So you think debates still are relevant today?
6: Well, I think they are. I think they are. I think the coverage they generate demonstrates mm-hmm. that. Print, broadcast media, and online media are covering these debates. You know, our surveys that we've done in the past show that people want those debates. And I think that, you know, look, we've had a presidential election in the last, you know, recent memory that had a key debate moment. We've had, you know, debates generate news in other states. So I think what voters get out of that is they get to see how a person is, right? So if a person comes in and they say, I'm going to show how tough I am, or I kind of want to have an attitude in the way that I present myself at a debate, voters get to see that. That's what they want to present. On the other hand, you know, we broadcast our Corporation Commission debate.
5: Mm-hmm.
6: That was all substance. Both parties' candidates had real ideas on how to address things like data center, how to address the rate cases and the ongoing role of the Corporation Commission there, how to deal with small water company regulation. I mean, these are important issues for ratepayers on an everyday basis.
5: Yeah.
6: And both sides had substantive discussion about that. Now, was that exciting? Probably not. But
5: depends on your definition of exciting.
6: Right. Similarly, we had a mine inspector debate for the first time, I think, in like 10 years.
5: Very interesting, yeah.
6: And that debate, you learned more about what mining means to the state, why we have a state mine inspector that's elected. I mean, that's all, I think, designed to provide voters with a richer and broader information than they might otherwise have. And, you know, my own observation is that the press itself is not getting the access to candidates that they did either.
5: This is absolutely true. So relying on debates in a way.
6: Yeah.
5: Right. So, but let me ask you about the overarching narrative there, right? Because those are some specific races that may not be as political in nature, right?
6: Sure, sure.
5: Many of these debates are political, though, or would be if they were happening.
6: Right.
5: And the governor has said, for example, and other folks have said this as well who are opting out of debates, you know, it's just political theater. The debates are about sound bites. That's, you know, it's not as effective as directly engaging with voters. They're avoiding the press as well, as you're saying. But do you think that there's something lost in that for the voters themselves? Like, this is a mandate for the Clean Elections Commission to hold these.
6: Well, it is. The voters, when they created the Clean Elections Commission, wanted the commission to be the debate sponsor. And so that's a statutory obligation, and that's what the commission is implementing. I do think, though, I want to push back a little bit.
5: Yeah.
6: The governor has a specific point of view on this, and she and her spokespeople have articulated what she said. I don't hear it from other candidates if they're saying it. Where it's being said is by consultants who purport to represent the view of candidates.
5: So, I mean, you're here to defend this as a not something that's a bygone, you know, practice of an old era, but like something that really serves not just the public, but our democracy.
6: Well, I'm not sure why the narrative that seems to have been constructed by a lot of political consultants, and this is the distinction between tactical decisions and institutional framing. The tactical decisions of candidates are one thing, but the consultant level effort to say debates are not relevant is a little odd because it's not consistent with the facts on the ground.
5: Yeah.
6: It's not consistent with what voters said. It's not consistent with what the broadcasters who have the choice to run this or not run it are choosing to do. And then it also raises this different question, which is, you know, we people who listen to this show are incredibly pro-civics. I know them. I know them all. And I go to meetings with them even and talk about civics.
5: Yes.
6: And so, too, are some of the consultants who have really been out there leaning into this debates are not necessary narrative. But this is information for everybody. And so I don't really understand, if you want to make a big push in civics, why would you want to undermine a specific program that's designed to make a public policy discussion available to anybody that wants to view it? It's a public good.
5: Okay. Tom Collins, Executive Director of the Arizona Clean Elections Commission. Tom, thank you so much.
6: Thank you.

0: The low-budget thriller Backrooms has officially raked in nearly $400 million worldwide, making it the highest-grossing film of all time from indie film production company A24. The film was directed by 20-year-old Kane Parsons, who first went viral on YouTube for his short horror clips.
1: I found something in the store.
2: Okay. What did you find?
1: The place. I found a place.
0: Backrooms is just the latest in A24's indie hit list. They're behind the new Anthony Bourdain biopic Tony, as well as Marty Supreme, starring Timothy Chalamet, Oscars winners Everything Everywhere All at Once and Moonlight, and the upcoming Robert Pattinson movie Primetime. In short, A24 is a darling of indie film buffs and the industry. And now, Arizona's own Harkins Theater says they'll no longer play their movies. Harkins says they couldn't secure, quote, mutually agreeable terms with A24. They pulled screenings of Tony and Primetime last week. And here with his take on all the drama is MJ Moorhead, film critic with Phoenix Magazine. Good morning, Mark. Thanks for coming in.
3: It's always good to see you, Lauren.
0: Okay, so tell us first just about A24 and how they became such a big force in the film world.
3: Well, one of the things that's extraordinary about A24 is that they became a big force of a certain kind of boutique film really quickly. They've been around just a little over maybe 10, 12 years, something like that. And they've had, I mean, you just rattled off a bunch of them, but they made some movies early on that kind of flew under the radar that I wish more people knew about, like the movie called Morris from America and Equals, and one of my very favorites from just not quite 10 years ago, a movie called The Lovers with Deborah Winger and Tracy Letts, was number one on my top 10 list that year. But eventually, they started to become a really big deal. And like you said, Everything Everywhere All at Once. They had The Whale. They had The Zone of Interest. They had Sing Sing, Minari. So that's kind of become their forte, is real award bait kind of movies.
0: Yeah. And so they're a big force, right?
3: Yes.
0: This independent but very big now film company.
3: Yes.
0: Kind of a darling. Indie film lovers love them.
3: Very much so.
0: And indie film lovers kind of love Harkins, right? This kind of homegrown, almost century-old movie theater here, founded in the Valley. Tell us about their history.
3: Well, they were started by a man named Dwight Harkins, who's really known as Red Harkins.
0: Okay.
3: And Red founded him in the early 30s. And he was just kind of a born showman, and he had a lot of innovative, creative ideas. He experimented with drive-in movies at Tempe Beach Park back in the 30s. He built, it wasn't his first film, or his first theater, rather, but he built the college, what was called the college in those days. It's now known as the Valley Art Theater in downtown Tempe. And he had a lot of kind of wacky ideas. He did luminescent carpeting so you wouldn't get stub your toe in the dark, I guess, or whatever, but it wouldn't mess with the lighting of the screen. He had a room for mothers to go in and take care of their babies, and they could plug in and listen to the movie while they were doing it.
0: Innovative ideas.
3: Yeah,
0: really,
3: it wouldn't mess with everybody else's experience. Stuff for the hard of hearing. His son, Dan Harkins, who we know to this day, insists that it was Red who broke up segregated seating, racially segregated seating in the movies. So he has a very storied history. But the one thing, I mean, my disclaimer is this thing between him and A24, I have like zero inside baseball knowledge about what's going on.
0: Well, neither side's saying that much
3: and
0: about what's going on.
3: Nobody doesn't seem to be saying much.
0: But this is not the first time Harkins has done something like
3: exactly.
0: this.
3: Exactly. Harkins history, especially, you know, Red seemed to mostly be into being a good, solid local chain, but they were in financial trouble by the time that Red passed on in the 70s.
0: Mm-hmm.
3: And it was the son, Dan, who really took him to another level. And that was partly because of a little bit of feistiness. That company is known for just having a little a willingness to fight and contention. And most notably in the 70s, Dan took other distributors, big major distributors, the studios and all that, to court in an antitrust suit because of practices that he felt were anti-competitive.
0: Wow.
3: And really, kind of to everybody's surprise, for all I know, maybe even to Dan's own surprise, he won. And my old late friend Bill Rose, who used to be the film critic on Channel 5 here, told me that he always saw Dan as sort of a David who took on a Goliath and won. And that was the beginning of Harkins becoming what we know it to be today, which is just a dominant local chain that people are very loyal to. But there are also a lot of other players in Oklahoma and Colorado and California that branching out. That's what not only saved Harkins, but turned them into a pretty big player.
0: Yeah. Well, it's kind of what local film fans here love about Harkins, right? So you're seeing a lot of people online right now saying, like, we hate this idea that we can't see A24 films at Harkins because we don't want to go to AMC. We want to support this local chain.
3: Exactly.
0: What do you think here? Do you think they'll come to some kind of deal? You think they'll figure it out?
3: If I had to guess, and it would be nothing but a guess, I would guess that they will. They had a problem with New Line Cinema. Harkins had a legal wrangle with them back in the 90s, and so they weren't playing things like Austin Powers and stuff, really lucrative pictures.
0: Yeah.
3: And so they eventually, I believe, now New Line has long since been gobbled up by Warner, but I think they eventually settled their differences too. But the business, Harkins, they don't take any guff. They fight. And I'm certainly in no position to say who the rights and the wrongs are in this. But the point is, that's not a company that rolls over.
0: Yeah. All right. Well, we'll see what happens. MV Moorhead, film critic with Phoenix Magazine, joining us. Mark, thanks so much. Appreciate it very much.
3: Great to be here. Thanks.
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5: And you are listening to KJZZ, a Monday morning. We're on air, online, and on your phone. You can also ask your smart speaker to play KJZZ. Thanks for joining us today. Here and now, just about 20 minutes away, today Microsoft published a new humanist AI code of conduct that says people should always be in control after the leaders of OpenAI and Anthropic over the weekend called for a global slowdown in AI research. We're going to hear from Ina Fried, the chief technology correspondent for Axios, will tell us more about that coming up at 10 o'clock. Slight chance of showers today in Phoenix, otherwise sunshine and a high of 102. It's 95 degrees right now in Phoenix at 940.
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7: 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I'm Mark Brody.
0: And I'm Lauren Gilger. This weekend in Flagstaff, bluegrass fans will unite for the city's annual Pickin' in the Pines Bluegrass Festival. And our next guest will hit the stage to rock out on the banjo there. Tony Trischka is an award-winning banjo player who has dedicated much of his career to documenting and preserving the work of American banjo legend Earl Scruggs. It resulted in a multi-album release called Earl Jams, which features some of the biggest bluegrass musicians today. Trischka told me he's been performing for most of his life when he was just a kid who fell in love with the sound of the banjo.
8: I was involved in the folk boom of the early 60s, late 50s. I mean, it was all happening at that point. I was playing some folk guitar, and then I heard a group called the Kingston Trio, which people of a certain age will remember, and they had a song called MTA, which had a banjo solo in it by their banjoist, Dave Gard.

0: citizens of Boston.
1: I heard these notes that he was playing, 16 notes in particular, and it blew me away. And at that moment, I realized I've got to play the banjo. And I hounded my parents till they bought me a banjo for that Christmas, which would have been 63.
2: Wow. So you were just a kid.
1: I was just a kid. I was a little tyke. Yeah. And I just fell in love with the banjo and have been ever since.
2: What did you love about it? I mean, it's a particular kind of sound. It's very Americana, and it's kind of plugged into that folk kind of bluegrass world, right?
1: Yeah, I didn't know anything about bluegrass at that point. It was really just the sound of it. It was a fast solo. It was very exciting to me. And I've interviewed many people myself, lots of banjo players. I would ask them, what got you into it? It's the sound. Mm. It just has that, you know, it's almost like a magpie being attracted to bright, shiny objects. It was that sort of a thing.

0: And it is, I'm guessing, fun to play, especially in those very fast solos like you're mentioning.
1: Yeah, it was more fun when I was younger. It's I mean, I can still play fast, but, you know, once in a while I'll have this one instance, a 12-year-old kid came up to me after a workshop I was doing. Mr. Trishka, can we play Shuck in the Corn, which is this really fast tune?
0: Yeah.
1: And I said, sure, son. We started playing. He's playing it so fast, I'm struggling to keep up, you know. This was a bunch of years ago because, you know, the kids can roll out of bed and just play really fast.
0: All right. So let's talk about Earl Jam and Earl Scruggs, right? The father of bluegrass banjo, for lack of a better phrase. I mean, first, for those in our audience who aren't keyed into bluegrass, tell us about Earl Scruggs.
1: He just came up with a style of banjo playing, three-finger style of banjo playing, that other people had been playing before, even as early as the 1870s. Mm-hmm. But he had this other thing, this excitement to his playing. And then he came up with a whole raft of new licks and ideas that no one had come up with before. And he told me one time that he thought what he brought to the banjo was syncopation, which is when you accent notes landing where you don't expect them to land.

0: changed the game in that way for this instrument in particular. Yeah. I mean, so it sounds like you knew him. What was that relationship like?
1: We were friendly in his later years. I guess one indication of our relationship was a friend of mine who's a wonderful photographer wanted to take a picture of Earl when he came to New Jersey. He did this after the show, and then my friend said, well, let's get a shot with you and Earl together. So I'm standing next to Earl. Now, I wasn't going to put my arm around his waist or anything, but I'm just standing there. He put his arm around my waist and went, oh, this is big. This
0: wow.
1: is big.
0: Wow, yeah.
1: So, no, we were definitely friendly and had a chance to hang out on various occasions. So.
0: Yeah. So it sounds like you have been inspired by him for a long time, but you did also get to know him. And then, you know, he passed away in, what, 2012, right? So, I mean, this is years later. We're in the lockdown of the pandemic, and something kind of crazy happens, right? Like, someone sends you a thumb drive. Did you know what was on it?
1: I didn't at the time. I'd been working on this Earl Scruggs book, making corrections to an Earl Scruggs book with this guy, Bob Piccolo. And he would send one or two tunes here and there, you know, through the internet of this jam session with Earl and John Hartford. And I'm going, what are these?
0: Yeah.
1: And it turns out he was at some of these jam sessions. And so finally, my friend Bob just put all of these tunes that he had, over 200 tunes, on a thumb drive and sent them to me.
0: Wow. So you plugged it in, and what did you think?
1: I was blown away because what is all this material? It's just stuff that no one had ever heard before. And it was tunes that we'd never heard Earl play before, like Here Comes the Bride was on there, a duet with John Hartford, fiddle and banjo just playing Here Comes the Bride, and a tune called Chinese Breakdown, and just a whole host of other tunes. And then there were other tunes that we knew him, you know, playing before really well, like Cripple Creek and things like that. Mm-hmm. But he would take that in a totally new direction, playing bluesy solos on a fiddle tune, which you're not supposed to do, but he did it. And rather than only being able to play one solo on a tune, he would play two or three or four, and sometimes three or four in a row, just taking it out and going deeper down a rabbit hole. It was amazing stuff.
0: Okay, so you take those recordings, and it's more than 200 of them that no one's ever heard, and you've mm-hmm. turned them into this project, right, that's been going on for a long time called Earl Jam, which you gotta love. You're bringing in all of these very well-known bluegrass musicians and playing with them and kind of re-releasing this music, right?
1: That's basically what I did, because before I had the idea to do the album, I just started transcribing his solos. I slowed down to half speed so I could learn what he was playing. And then I started thinking, well, I've got all this material now. I should, and no one will ever be able to hear these probably, which I found out later, Earl never wanted these recordings to be released.
0: Huh.
1: So I will never give them out to anybody because of that. But I figured if I, on these recordings that I ended up doing with Earl Jam and Earl Jam 2, if I just play note for note what Earl played in these recordings, then at least through me, people will hear what Earl was doing.
0: So what was that like? Like, as somebody who, you know, is a protege in a way of this great banjo player, what did you learn transcribing those songs and recording them on your own?
1: I learned a lot of things, some of which are too geeky to get into for a normal person. A lot of the syncopations that he did, I was doing some of that, but I got deeper into it because there was so much syncopation in his playing.
0: Yeah.
1: And then just the way he moved around the neck, I discovered things that I'd never heard him do before. And I thought I knew his style because I had already transcribed for years many of his solos. And then here's all this new stuff. He was so much deeper than I even realized.
0: Yeah.
1: And so a lot of that has just sort of osmosed into my own playing when I'm just playing whatever I would happen to play. Oh, that's an Earl thing there. Oh, that's an Earl thing there that I never used to play.
0: That's cool.
1: So he's had a very big impact on my own playing.
0: But you're carrying it forward in that way, kind of keeping the tradition going.
1: Yeah, well, I sometimes say I wouldn't exist without Earl Scruggs. You know, he's had such a profound impact on my life because he was just this shy kid from, you know, whose father died when he was 4 years old from North Carolina, and he changed the world.
0: Yeah, pretty cool.
1: In a lot of ways.
0: Yeah, we'll leave it there. Tony Trischka, he will be playing at Flagstaff's Pickin' in the Pines Bluegrass Festival coming up here. Tony, thank you so much for coming on the show. Thanks for talking to us about this. I really appreciate it.
1: Thank you, Lauren. It's really been a pleasure to talk to you. Thank you.
0: This is the show.

0: 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We're just about 10 minutes away from 10 o'clock. We'll have a check of the latest news from NPR and KJZZ, and then it's Here and Now, followed at 12:30 by Today Explained. 10% chance of rain today in Phoenix, a high of 102. Better chance of rain tonight, overnight lows in the low 80s, and then a high of 100 tomorrow. 96 degrees now in Phoenix at 9:50.
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2: 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I'm Lauren Gilger.
3: And I'm Mark Brody. The second book in a series of mysteries set in northern Arizona takes on some contemporary themes. Mountain Campus Murder is the latest in the Flagstaff mystery series written by Mary Tolan. She's a retired journalist and journalism professor, which also plays a role in her fiction books. Tolan joins me to talk about her latest work. And Mary, without giving too much away, since it is, after all, a mystery, can you give us kind of a thumbnail synopsis of what this book is about?
4: Well, it's about an unpopular professor who goes missing in chapter one. And right away, we know something bad has happened to her. And of course, many people disliked her. So there are many suspects. And this professor has wanted her students to write humankind instead of mankind. This is back in 2010, 2011 when this is set. And that sets off all kinds of responses. It goes viral. And so that's part of this. But basically, it's a detective, a journalism person, I could say journalist, and a woman who is in the original Mars Hill murder. They're trying to help solve this crime, and then two crimes that happened on the university campus.
3: So at the risk of maybe putting you in a tough spot here, it sounds like you kind of drew on some personal experience. Hopefully not the part where, you know, the professor is disliked, but it sounds like the saying, write what you know, kind of comes into play here.
4: Yes, it does, for as far as journalism goes, and also as far as teaching at our campus is Northern Arizona University, but I can't use that name, so it's a little bit different in this book. But yes, there are some personalities. Some people, if they come to my readings, will be thinking, is this me? And I'll just say, it's fiction.
3: Why did you decide to base it in Flagstaff?
4: Well, I've lived here going on 40 years now. I love this mountain town. It just came natural for me when I was first getting into writing fiction, and I wrote Mars Hill Murder about a murder that happened up at what I call the Flagstaff Observatory, which is Lowell Observatory in reality. And that's not based on a real murder, by the way. These are all made up from my brain. And I just think Flagstaff is such a great setting, and we got plenty of things set in New York, LA, maybe down in the valley, and why not Flagstaff?
3: So I'm so interested in the fact that you spent so many years as a journalist and a journalism professor basically doing nonfiction. What was the thought process in terms of transitioning to writing things that didn't actually happen? And I'm curious, like, how that transition was for you.
4: The transition has been beautiful. You know, as a journalist, you have to get everything right, check all your facts. And it's not that I haven't made any errors in my fiction writing, but it's just so freeing. And to tell you the truth, I'd been writing fiction for years, but not full time, and nothing that got published. And so when I did retire, I had the bones of one of these books, the first book, and I just started working on that, you know, several hours every day, like a job, but I'm my boss. But it's just been so much fun to write fiction. You should try it. It's just great.
3: So I'm curious about some of the themes that come up in this book. And let's start with the victim of this crime, who was a sort of an unpopular college professor. But you know, the crime in the story kind of gets to what I suspect is happening at a lot of colleges and universities on campus these days, is conversations about, you know, we read about, you know, what is the role of free speech? How much DEI should there be or should there not be? How did you try to incorporate some of those themes into a murder mystery story?
4: Yeah, that's really insightful. I try to just look at social issues and how can I bring them into a mystery. Now, this was set in 2011, so it wasn't exactly what we're going through now with DEI, but it was still important. The first book, Mars Hill Murder, my secondary theme, you'll say, besides, you might say, besides the murder mystery, was about illegal immigration and immigrants, and that's so big now. And then, as you say, this one, it's about what's going on various campuses, DEI, and also there's another theme, which is people that are homeless or living in their cars. So I try to, instead of just writing a mystery, which is so fun to do, I want to have some kind of important themes so the book is more than just whodunit. Does that
3: Well,
4: make sense?
3: yeah, I'm curious why that's so important to you, that it isn't just a whodunit, that it's, there's maybe a little something deeper in there.
4: Maybe it does go back to me being a journalist. It's just those issues are just so important to me. And in fact, I'm just starting on book three. I mean, in my head, I'm starting it. I haven't started writing, and I'm trying to think what's going to be that other theme that is so important to our community or, American communities. So I guess that's probably why.
3: So, okay, so you mentioned you're starting to sort of toss around ideas in your head for a third book, and at the risk of, putting the cart before the horse here, how do you try to come up with what is going to happen next?
4: Well, I think about my main characters and where they might be. There's a potential romance in not a romance novel, don't worry. Although those are giant big sellers now.
3: Yeah.
4: But there's a couple characters. Are they going to get together? What's going to happen to this older woman who's been in both books? What's going to happen with the detective? And then what would be a natural something to happen with one of those issues? And then while I'm taking walks with my dog or while I'm just sitting at home kind of thinking, I just think, what do I want to happen? I just start thinking and playing with things in my head, to tell you the truth.
3: So Flagstaff is obviously, it's not a tiny town, but it's certainly not as big as, the Phoenix area or Tucson
4: All
3: or some
4: right.
3: of those other cities. You
4: Yeah.
3: kind of alluded to this, people come to your readings and think, or maybe even ask you, is this character based on me? Like, I'm curious what response you get, when you base a murder mystery in a particular place, especially a place that's not a huge city. What kind of response do you get from people in that community?
4: I have gotten the most amazing response. That's sort of a cliche answer, Mark, but so many people have come up to me and say, "Oh, we love this book." I'm talking about the first one. The second one, people are just learning about.
3: Yeah.
4: But so what I had to do, because my first publisher, I'm no longer with, they had a rule that you couldn't use the names of businesses. Just lawsuit stuff. So I took all the businesses that I wrote about and I changed the names. For instance, one of the favorite coffee shops in both books, there's many coffee shops here, of course, but is late for the train. So I call that Caboose Coffee. And all these people were kind of reading it like a puzzle, like what's that? Which place is that? And I couldn't say NAU. I couldn't say Lowell Observatory, as I mentioned before. So that's been really fun, and people like that. Yeah, I've had great responses. And of course, the people that don't like it probably haven't wanted to tell me to my face. So maybe there are a lot of people who don't, but I hope not. But it's been really fun. And so Flagstaff, you didn't quite say it this way, but I do think Flagstaff is almost a character in these books. It's the setting, of course, but it just becomes something for people who've traveled here or obviously who live here. They're fired up about seeing it in a mystery, in a novel.
3: All right. That is Mary Tolan, whose newest book is called Mountain Campus Murder, part of the Flagstaff Mystery Series. Mary, so nice to talk to you. Thank you.
4: Thank you so much, Mark. It was a pleasure.
2: All right, that'll do it for today's edition of the show. Remember, you can sign up for the show's weekly newsletter. 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All right, that'll do it for today's edition of the show. Remember, you can sign up for the show's weekly newsletter. 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

And on a Monday morning, it's Here Now on KJZZ 91.5. Thanks for joining us today. We have a check of the latest news headlines from NPR coming up next.

0: Live from NPR News in Boston, I'm Josie Guarino. President Trump is calling on Ukraine to stop its attacks on Russian oil refineries as U.S. diesel prices skyrocket past a record $6 a gallon. For months, Ukraine's long-range strikes have targeted Russia's energy sector. This forced Moscow to ban diesel exports back in July, severely tightening the global market. That supply crunch was already worse due to the ongoing U.S. war with Iran. Canadian Prime Minister Mark Carney is courting some of the world's biggest investors as he tries to reduce Canada's economic dependence on the U.S. during an escalating trade war with President Trump. About 300 CEOs and senior executives managing more than $120 trillion in assets are gathering in Toronto for the Canada Investment Summit. Carney is pitching Canada's energy and critical minerals, global trade access as reasons to invest. Bob Mackie, a fashion designer who clad stage and screen stars in elaborate gowns, died today. He was 87 years old. Mackie was known as the Sultan of Sequins for the show-stopping looks he created for famous performers like Cher, Carol Burnett, Miley Cyrus, and Pink. He won 10 Emmy Awards and a Tony Award, plus was nominated for Oscars for Best Costume Design. This is Here and Now.
1: At the Republican midterm convention in Dallas, Senator Ted Cruz was one of a number of speakers to take aim at Muslims in specific and inaccurate terms.
2: And we are witnessing a new and dangerous red-green alliance, communists and Islamists coming together and sweeping over the Democrat Party.
1: The rise of Islamophobia in the run-up to the midterms. 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
3: Sunny skies, very slight chance of showers today in Phoenix, a high of 102 degrees. Partly cloudy, 96 degrees right now at 10:34.
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6: In this world, nothing is certain except death and taxes. But that was before AI. From American Public Media, this is Marketplace Tech. I'm Megan McCarty-Carino. The rise of artificial intelligence could reshape huge parts of our economy, potentially upending how businesses operate and the kind and number of jobs humans do. If AI changes the way we work, and therefore the way we make money, it could also have implications for how the government collects some of that money through taxes. Our tax system was built around an economy where humans earn wages, companies employ workers, and both contribute to the public purse. That revenue helps pay for everything from roads and schools to Social Security and other government programs. So what happens if AI starts changing that equation? Marketplace's future effects correspondent David Brancaccio has been exploring just that in his series Robots Ate My Taxes.
7: If AI means a lot of people get thrown out of work, then our personal income goes down because we're out of work, right? And we pay less tax. That is a big deal, Megan, because 66%, there's another calculation that it's 3/4 of the revenue that the federal government generates for itself is by taxing human labor. So for a time, federal, state, and even some local budgets could take a hit, possibly a nasty hit.
6: Yeah, so it sounds like AI may have a tax advantage over human workers for companies. Tell me more about that.
7: Well, an expert on technology and the law, Ryan Abbott, he's a partner at Brown, Nary, Smith & Kahn, opened my eyes to this.
8: All things being equal, If I and an AI could do exactly the same work just as well, a business would be better off firing me and hiring the AI system effectively because they'd save on taxes that way.
7: Yikes. You know, on your pay stub, Megan, you can see the Social Security and Medicare that you pay in, but the company, your employer, also pays the other half of that. You do the math, it adds up to about 7.65% for lots of people. That's the part your company pays. Now, if an AI does the work instead of a human, the company pays Social Security and Medicare at 0%.
6: So how could we change the tax system to address this problem?
7: Well, Ryan Abbott, that lawyer, has an edgy idea. Why not get rid of the payroll tax on humans altogether?
8: What you're looking for is a tax system that is neutral as to labor being done by a person versus a machine.
6: Well, obvious question. How are we going to make up the difference?
7: There are a lot of cool ideas. All of them will annoy different people. If there's less of us working to tax in the AI world, maybe raise consumption taxes like a national sales tax or a value-added tax. How do you like them higher taxed apples? Or, Megan, maybe tax AI per unit of AI like we tax gasoline by the gallon. One winner of the Nobel for Economics told me that since we don't know which companies get super rich with AI, right? It might not be an AI company, but it could be a company in the future that uses AI well. Then we should just do a better job, he argues, taxing corporate profits in general. Now, that's easy to understand, but politically very tough to pull off.
6: That was Marketplace's future effects correspondent, David Brancaccio. And you can find more of his reporting on this at marketplace.org/robots-ate-my-taxes. Erica Soderstrom and Daniel Shin produced this episode. I'm Megan McCarty-Carino, and that's Marketplace Tech. This is APM.
3: And this is 91.5 KJZZ. And a check of news from KJZZ at 1038. The U.S. Forest Service is pushing ahead with plans to reorganize, including moving headquarters to Utah and some research operations to Colorado. As the Mountain West News Bureau's Rachel Cohen reports, fewer science buildings will shutter than expected.
9: The Forest Service says it's closing 23 research stations and a few regional offices, saving about $16 million. The agency backpedaled from initial plans to close more than 50 facilities. That's a relief, says Elizabeth Ledger, a plant biologist at the University of Nevada, Reno. She says the local Forest Service lab originally slated to close does critical work studying how rangelands recover from fires.
10: And trying to understand and nudge these systems back the way that is most beneficial after fire is a huge focus of the Forest Service.
9: And more important this year after Reno saw major blazes. The agency says scientists at shuttering buildings will stay local. Some in research management could move to Fort Collins, Colorado. For the Mountain West News Bureau, I'm Rachel Cohen.
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13: I'm Robin Young in Boston. It's Here and Now. And to France for a moment, where thousands of runners are recovering from last weekend's Marathon de Médoc, but maybe not for the reasons you'd expect. Here's a description of this annual race. It's provided by the Instagram travel site Athletic Hybrid.
14: Instead of water stations, this marathon has wine, oyster, and steak stops. The Marathon du Médoc features 23 wine tasting stops, 50 orchestras throughout the course, oysters at mile 23, and steak at mile 24, plus foie gras, cheese, and ice cream for dessert.
13: I think I'm going to be sick. Well, the course through the Bordeaux region accommodates 8,500 runners. Costumes are mandatory. This year's theme was the 80s. The race has a 6-hour and 30-minute cutoff time, but runner Dominique Laurent told the New York Times that finishing any faster is a waste, as he sipped a $100 bottle of wine. To avoid possible adverse effects of running 26.2 miles while making a pit stop for, you know, oysters more than 20 times, organizers also pass out water every quarter mile. That'll help. And massage stations are conveniently placed around the course. If you want to run next year's race, you might want to register soon. The waiting list is in the tens of thousands. Gee, I wonder why. E-bikes, they can cut down on your commute, save on gas, they're more environmentally friendly than a car. And for older riders who can still pedal on an e-bike but need a little oomph on hills, it's a great way to keep moving. But e-bikes are increasingly being used by kids and with often disastrous results. There's been a massive spike in emergency room visits, a nearly 700% increase in the last 3 years, according to data from the Health and Data Analytics from Truveta. And many of those injured are children. The American College of Surgeons recently issued a warning. And now a handful of bike shops across the country are saying they will not sell to minors. Dan Schumann has always felt that way. He owns Marblehead Cycles in Marblehead, Massachusetts. He joins us from there. And Dan, just give me the headline here, the top reason you tell parents, I will not sell to you.
15: The main reason is that they don't know the rules of the road. They haven't taken any driver's ed courses. They're too young to really understand the concepts. Often they don't know how to react, like when to hit their brakes or when to turn signal, mm-hmm. how to look behind them.
13: Mm-hmm. Yeah, and somebody who responded to a post that you put out said, anybody who's on anything motorized, even, you know, two wheels, should be licensed. But there's no training, no licensing. That's your first point. But also talk about the helmets the kids are wearing. They're their bicycle helmets.
15: Right. If they're on the e-bikes that are going 20 miles an hour or more, they should be wearing a helmet. A lot of times the kids aren't even wearing their helmets or their helmets unbuckled for whatever reason. But most bicycle helmets are not designed for motorized bike use. They can't handle that kind of impact, especially when you're going over 28 miles an hour, which is not a legal bike in Massachusetts anyway, and they just can't handle the impact.
13: Yeah. Well, and you talked about one specific bike. Can you briefly tell us, because there's three different classes across the country, and which ones kids are supposed to be on if they're, you know, you don't think they should be on any of them, but talk about the speeds of all three, and something called jailbreaking, where they can actually get in and change the speeds.
15: Yeah, so federally, there's three classes of e-bikes. Class 1 goes 20 miles an hour. You have to pedal. It gives you assist up to 20. Class 2 is the same thing, but it also has a throttle. So if you don't want to pedal, you can hit the throttle. It used to be that you had to get up to 5 miles an hour pedaling before the throttle would work, but nowadays, you can just sit on the bike and hit that throttle and go. Mm-hmm. Class 3, which go up to 28 miles an hour, but the throttle will only get you to 20. You have to pedal that assistance to get up to 28. The big problem is a lot of the lower quality or Chinese-made e-bikes coming in via different online sources, those bikes can be jailbroken. And they might say that they only go 20 miles an hour, but they can go on YouTube and look at a video on how to jailbreak that and make it go faster or take off the speed limit. Even on some of the nicer quality bikes, there's companies in Europe and places that sell devices you can attach to your bike to remove the restriction, which voids all warranties on them, but people don't seem to care. They just want to go faster.
13: Well, and parents probably don't even know this is happening. And once you have any kind of speed on these e-bikes that kids are, parents are buying for their kids, talk about the weight of the bike itself and how that has disastrous impacts.
15: Sure. The bikes weigh the same or more than some of these kids, typically 70, 80, 90, 100 pounds for these big electric bikes. And the kids weigh close to the same amount. So if they were to crash or lose control, it's going to be hard for them to move that bike, either to get it off them or to get it back into control. And the brakes are not powerful enough to stop these big, heavy bikes. We get a lot of these bikes in for repair, usually with brake problems. And we don't sell the e-bikes to kids, but we want them to be safe. So we will service their e-bike, and often we're going to upgrade the brakes to more powerful brakes.
13: But you don't want to sell these bikes to them because of, you know, accidents like one we're hearing of in Pacific Palisades, California. A 12-year-old and her friend, they were both wearing helmets, but they were going down a really steep hill. They lost control of their e-bikes, and one of the girls died. And the family has now filed a suit against the manufacturers. So what are you hearing back? Are you getting pushback from parents?
15: I'm not getting any pushback. This has been my stance since I started selling e-bikes in 2001. And this was a post I shared from a friend of mine that has another shop.
13: This was a bike shop owner in Mississippi, I think?
15: Yeah, James Moore.
13: Yeah.
15: He said, we don't want to sell e-bikes to kids. It's too much power. It's too heavy. The helmets aren't safe enough. And like I say, the kids should be riding bikes. They should be pedaling.
13: And talk about that. Kids should be pedaling. I mean, that was the joy of riding a bike as a kid. But there's also a health aspect there.
15: Yeah. Yeah. There's a big obesity problem in our country. In the U.S., we have e-bikes with throttles. If you go to Europe or other places, there's no throttle on your e-bikes. You have to pedal them. And it's just not safe.
13: We're reading that some parents are saying, what's the difference? You know, they can go fast on a bike, go fast down a hill. There's terrible traffic accidents with people on bikes.
15: That's true.
13: How would you respond to that?
15: Well, pedaling a bike, a child is not going to go 20 miles an hour or 28 miles an hour or faster. They might go 12 or 15 miles an hour, but that'd be a kid in very good shape. But even then, bikes are much lighter. A bicycle typically weighs between 20 and 30 pounds. These e-bikes, they're taking brakes designed for bicycles, low-quality ones, and putting them on these big, heavy electric bikes. A lot of times, if you look at two bikes that are the same model, but one's electric and one's non-electric, the electric one is going to have lower-quality parts on it.
13: Is this something that is in an abstract way you just have decided, I'm not going to sell e-bikes to kids? Or are you aware of some of these accidents we're hearing about and some of the injuries?
15: I'm very aware of the accidents, both on electric bikes and non-bikes, but I just don't want to sell electric bikes to kids. I think they should be riding their bikes. My kids are 12, the other one's going to be 10. One of them has mentioned he wants an electric scooter, and I just think that's crazy. We're in a small town. It's a great way to get exercise and get around town, and it gives you that freedom, that sense of I'm under my own power.
13: Look, we should say to people outside our area, Marblehead is also a very congested seaside town. It's hard to imagine e-bikes, you know, and kids jockeying for position and sometimes, you know, maybe the traffic on the main roads. So it goes back to your original thought, too, that navigating the traffic on a motorized vehicle at 10, you know, tough.
15: Yeah. Kids are riding on rail trails on e-bikes, which they're not supposed to be. E-bikes are designed for on-the-road use. They're not designed to be taken on a sidewalk. They're against the law to be taken on a sidewalk or on a bike path. A lot of dirt trails, e-bikes aren't allowed. And if you are on an e-bike and you run into somebody with a jogging stroller or a horse or whatever, it can be devastating.
13: Yeah, and so can the injuries. Dan Schumann, by the way, speaking of kids, it's great to have you back. I say that because, as we've discussed before we started here formally, I interviewed you about 50 years ago at a performance of a magician, Le Grand David, and you were about 6 at the time. Have you been studying since then for your second media appearance?
15: I have not been studying for magic anymore, although I know a few tricks still. And I've been interviewed a bunch lately. Other than that, no.
13: So no longer doing magic, but maybe, you know, getting out a message for parents and kids. And
15: yeah.
13: I think you've done good. Dan Schumann, owner of Marblehead Cycle in Marblehead, Massachusetts, who will not sell e-bikes to minors or to parents trying to buy them for their kids. Dan, thank you.
15: Thank you.
13: And you're listening. You know, sometimes they just grow up just fine. You're listening to Here and Now.
3: And indeed, you're listening to Here and Now, and you're listening to it on 91.5 KJZZ. Thanks for joining us. Still ahead on the program, Yemen's Iran-backed Houthi rebels have seized control of a crucial gateway for global shipping. For more than a month, the Houthis have been striking Saudi oil infrastructure and shipping. It's putting pressure on global oil prices and boosting Iran's leverage with the United States. We have a check of news coming up at 11 o'clock, and then that story on Here and Now.
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3: And that's tonight at 9 as part of our evening conversations on KJZZ. In Valley traffic on the northbound Pima portion of the Loop 101 freeway, we have a report of a crash on the exit ramp at Frank Lloyd Wright Boulevard. Sunshine today in Phoenix, a high near 102 degrees. It's 96 degrees right now at 10:52.
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12: It's Here and Now. We've talked a lot about 9/11, looking back 25 years, and acts of kindness. Well, going forward, there's one organization inviting you to pay it forward for 11 days this September. Okay, let's explain. On 9/11/2001, American Kevin Turf and his partner were flying home from a European vacation when their flight was diverted to the tiny town of Gander on the island of Newfoundland. And here's a recording Kevin made that day.
18: Welcome to unexpected visit to Canada. We're in Gander, like a gander at Gander, just informed of the horrible tragedy in Washington and New York City.
12: Turf and passengers from 38 planes landed in Gander that day, and the hospitality from townspeople has been told and retold in the Broadway musical Come From Away. Well, 5 days after landing, the stranded passengers made their way home, and Kevin Turf returned home to Austin, Texas. He later founded a nonprofit called Pay It Forward 9/11, and he joins us. Kevin, welcome to the program.
19: Thank you so much. It's an honor.
12: You just returned, I understand, from Gander in Newfoundland last night, marking 25 years since that day, that experience. Where you experienced remarkable acts of kindness from the people of Gander. I wonder, what memories did it stir up your trip?
19: Oh, gosh. It was such a beautiful remembrance ceremony. It was really, in many ways, nicer than many American cities do. But it was what I experienced, you know, when we landed, this town of 9,000 people took in 7,000 refugees from 90 countries, and they gave us food, clothing, shelter, information. I got to experience what it might be like to be a refugee as an American.
12: Yeah. And you've said that there's a difference between empathy and compassion.
19: Sure, what is the difference? Yeah, so I've studied this issue over 25 years. And so we were stuck on the tarmac in our case for 15 hours. So the next time you want to complain about your flight delay, you give me a ring.
12: Yeah, no kidding.
19: But, it would be kind to send thoughts and prayers to the people that were stuck out on those planes if you were a townsperson. It would be empathetic if they said, oh gosh, they're probably running out of food and water. Let's send some pizza boxes and sodas out there. But when they open their borders, their schools, their churches, their homes, their showers, and let people in, even knowing there might be other terrorists on those planes, that's compassion. My favorite definition of compassion is to engage in the suffering of others.
12: Yeah. Well, 1 year after that, so September 11, 2002, Kevin, you wanted to replicate acts of kindness and get other people to do the same. And I gather on that first anniversary, you gave the employees at your company each $100 bills to do what?
19: That's right. It was, they kept telling us, we kept trying to thank them, and they kept saying, no, you would do the same. And that really bothered me. I wasn't sure what a small town in Texas or really anywhere in the country would they do the same as they did. So I couldn't fly back to Gander that first year, but I had a small business in Austin. And so I said, let's close the doors of our company and remind people it's the anniversary of 9/11. We said we would never forget. And so I handed out the money, divided people into teams of two and sent them out across Austin and said, go do random acts of kindness, but it had to be for strangers. And then they had to come back to the conference room and then talk about what they did. And it would become such an emotional event as people shared how they divided up the $100 and whether they were, you know, buying the simple things like a coffee or maybe someone's pharmacy order or whatever. But some people were creative, and one went to the hospital and they found a single mother giving birth to a baby. They gave her a $100 savings bond. You know, another went to the courthouse and bought people, paid for people's traffic tickets, you know, just really interesting ideas. And that was the creativity that came along with it.
12: Yeah. And so now you had this group, Pay It Forward, 9/11, asking folks around the world to do the same this month. Talk a little bit about what you're inviting people to do. 11 days?
19: Right. So we do 11 days of kindness. And the idea is to pick any time, do three good deeds for strangers, and then ask the recipient to pay it forward. Then you can sit back and watch the ripple effect of kindness. So, you know, we did this last week in Gander, for example, and we had a team that went into the local aviation museum, and they paid for the first 15 people to come in. They paid for their admission. And then we said, ask them to pay it forward. Well, I'll be darned if five people didn't go through the museum and then came back and said, I want to pay for five more people. So that's the beauty of the ripple effect.
12: Yeah, yeah. And briefly, a version of your story has been told in the Broadway show Come From Away. What's it like to watch it?
19: Well, it's crazy. There are now hundreds of people that are Kevin T, the gay lumberjack in the Come From Away story. But it's you know, people ask, why is this resonating so much? It's because our world, you know, at a time before hashtags in 2002, the words United We Stand were pervasive across the world. Now we couldn't be further from that. I'm a believer, having done this for 25 years, that the only way that we can break through these silos is to have human connections one-on-one to get people to be kind to strangers.
12: Kevin, thanks so much.
19: Thank you.
12: Here and Now is a production of NPR and WBUR. I'm Scott Tong in Washington, D.C.
13: I'm Robin. 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
12: I'm Scott Tong. Actor Ke Huy Quan landed in jail when he was 7 as his family tried to flee Vietnam. He later became a Hollywood star in Indiana Jones, and his career tanked and revived. He won an Oscar at 51.
20: It's really the whiplash between these extremes that taught me that nothing is permanent. Everything's very fleeting.
12: Next time, Here and Now.
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3: 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At 1 o'clock, it's BBC News Hour from London. 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
3: 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There can be a hotel partner, so then even though there's a less expensive hotel down the street, they're required to stay at this specific hotel.
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1: And we're looking for sunny skies today in Phoenix, a 10% chance of rain with a high of 102. Better chance of rain tonight and tomorrow, and we should drop down to about 100 tomorrow, maybe even back to double digits at 99 by Wednesday.
4: Coastal Louisiana will soon be the home of what SpaceX says will be a $100 billion launch base. State lawmakers waived a lot of regulations to make it happen, but residents say they have been kept in the dark.
5: Whether you talk about the federal administration or on the state level, or the NDAs, whatever it is, the elected leaders aren't telling the people what's coming down to them.
4: That story on All Things Considered from NPR News.
1: And All Things Considered is this afternoon from 3 until 6. And right now in Phoenix, we have partly cloudy skies, 98 degrees at 12 noon.
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7: From NPR and WBUR Boston, I'm Robin Young.
8: And I'm Scott Tong. This is Here and Now. Coming up, the heads of the big AI companies racing against one another now say their products are developing too fast.
7: Also, e-bikes may be good for commuting, but are sending kids to the...
8: Heads of the big AI companies racing against one another now say their products are developing too fast.
7: Also, e-bikes may be good for commuting...

0: The news is first.
1: Live from NPR News, I'm Lakshmi Singh. Congress is divided over how to address dire warnings about the rapid development of artificial intelligence. The debate was thrust to the forefront after leaders of top AI companies urged a slowdown for safety. Here's NPR's Sam Greenglass.
2: Senate Minority Leader Chuck Schumer is calling for an immediate all-senators briefing. Here's House Minority Leader Hakeem Jeffries on ABC.
3: We should take decisive action now so that we can slow down the pace of development in order to protect the American people and ensure that AI is proceeding safely.
2: House Speaker Mike Johnson told CNN that AI companies should take the lead.
4: We need to handle this new technology like we have others in the past and make sure we're doing everything we can responsibly to also not smother American innovation. We have to do both things simultaneously.
2: After this week, the House will recess until after the midterms, making sweeping legislation extremely unlikely anytime soon. Sam Greenglass, NPR News, Washington.
1: Vice President J.D. Vance says there are downsides to anything, but that's certainly not true of AI.
5: I feel a little bit weird about the fact that you have so many frontier AI tech companies kind of coming to the government and begging the government to regulate them. It feels a little bit to me like a bit of a Trojan horse. So I think we just have to be careful about this.
1: Like Washington, Beijing also rejects the tech executives' warnings about AI, of which development is a central part of competition between the world's two biggest economies. A federal judge in Washington, D.C. has blocked a U.S. Postal Service plan for President Trump's attempt to restrict mail-in voting for the midterm elections. Here's NPR's Hanzi Lo Wang.
6: This latest ruling is by U.S. District Judge Carl Nichols, a nominee of President Trump. Nichols found the U.S. Postal Service has no authority to refuse to deliver mail-in ballots to voters in states where election officials do not turn over voter lists to the mailing agency and do not have certain barcodes on their ballot envelopes. We should note USPS is a financial supporter of NPR. The Supreme Court has been reviewing a similar order by a federal judge in Boston, and the High Court may issue its ruling at any time.
1: NPR's Hanzi Lo Wang reporting. A meeting between Iran and Gulf Arab states set for today has been put off indefinitely, according to Oman's foreign minister. We have the latest from NPR's Hadil Al-Shalchi.
7: The Omani foreign minister said in a post online that the meeting between Gulf states and Iran was postponed, quote, in the interests of consensus. The Gulf depends on the Strait of Hormuz for its oil export and imports. Oman and Iran have been trying to reach an agreement to temporarily reopen the key waterway, but nothing has materialized yet. Iran has been responding to U.S. strikes by attacking U.S. bases in Gulf countries, and the Gulf sees itself as collateral damage in this conflict. The U.S., which the Gulf states have relied on for their security, has signaled the war could drag on, pushing Arab states to negotiate with Iran to get off its target list. Hadil Al-Shalchi, NPR News, Istanbul.
1: It's NPR.
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9: Good afternoon. From KJZZ News in Phoenix, I'm Bruce Drummond. More than 30,000 legally present refugees in Arizona could lose health coverage in a few weeks as new Medicaid rules take effect. Michael Murphy is a spokesperson for Valleywise Health, which runs a refugee health program. He says after October 1st, many refugees will only be covered for emergency visits.
10: That does not cover routine doctor visits, ongoing prescriptions, like insulin, lab testing, or just like, you know, the everyday preventive care that keeps a chronic condition from becoming an emergency.
9: The change to Medicaid eligibility rules was approved last year as part of the Republican tax and spending plan, H.R. 1. The Mexican state of Sonora, south of Arizona, saw drought conditions ease this summer. From the Fronteras desk in Hermosillo, KJZZ's Nina Kravinsky has more.
11: According to data from the Mexican federal government, only six of Sonora's 72 municipalities were registering drought conditions at the end of August this year. At the end of August last year, the data shows 56 municipalities were affected. The significant reduction in drought conditions across the state of Sonora comes after a particularly wet summer. Of the six municipalities that continue to register drought, none of them are classified as extreme or exceptional levels. Last year, 17 municipalities in Sonora were experiencing extreme or exceptional drought at the end of August. Nina Kravinsky, KJZZ News, Hermosillo.
9: In sports, the Diamondbacks have dropped 2.5 games back of the final wild card spot. They lost 2

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5: Douglas will become the first crossing point on the U.S.-Mexico border to let livestock through in more than a year.
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0: 102 degrees right now in Phoenix at 12:32.
7: In a recent story for Mother Jones about Islamophobia in the GOP, the reporter Tim Murphy started with a list of things that lawmakers have said about Muslims recently. Muslims don't belong in American society. That was Representative Andy Ogles of Tennessee. We need more Islamophobia, not less. Representative Randy Fine of Florida. No more Muslims, says Rep. Chip Roy of Texas. I hate Islam. It's a demonic death cult. That's Lieutenant Governor Mike Beckwith of Indiana. There was a lot more. We don't have time for all of it. But statements like that have become a kind of currency among some Republicans in the run-up to the midterms.
8: Essentially, what we're seeing now is this rhetoric that is describing every Muslim and the religion itself as potentially dangerous.
7: Coming up on Today Explained from Vox, Islamophobia goes mainstream again.
9: Live from NPR News in Boston, I'm Josie Guarino. President Trump is calling on Ukraine to stop its attacks on Russian oil refineries as U.S. diesel prices skyrocket past a record $6 a gallon. For months, Ukraine's long-range strikes have targeted Russia's energy sector. This forced Moscow to ban diesel exports back in July, severely tightening the global market. That supply crunch was already worse due to the ongoing U.S. war with Iran. Canadian Prime Minister Mark Carney is courting some of the world's biggest investors as he tries to reduce Canada's economic dependence on the U.S. during an escalating trade war with President Trump. About 300 CEOs and senior executive managers that manage more than $120 trillion in assets are gathering in Toronto for the Canada Investment Summit. Carney is pitching Canada's energy and critical minerals and global trade access as reasons to invest. Bob Mackie, a fashion designer who clad stage and screen stars in elaborate gowns, died today. He was 87 years old. Mackie was known as the Sultan of Sequins for the show-stopping looks he created for famous performers like Cher, Carol Burnett, Miley Cyrus, and Pink. He won 10 Emmy Awards and a Tony Award, plus was nominated for Oscars for Best Costume Design. 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
10: In Germany, a man was arrested for allegedly trying to sabotage the energy grid, a protest against fossil fuel use. It's part of a growing trend of climate activism turning into extremist violence.
11: This is really one of the largest series of left-wing climate change sabotage attacks that I have seen in a long time.
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7: Christian Paz covers politics and religion for Vox. All right, Christian. So we saw this GOP midterm convention last week in Texas, and Islam, of all things, came up quite a lot. What were the speakers saying?
14: You heard a very interesting, I think, summation of what the GOP's message this year is, which is communism and socialism on the Democratic side. The Democrats are obsessed with trans kids and them playing in sports. And the third being Islamism is rising and a huge threat in America being facilitated by the Democrats. I think one thing in particular that jumped out to me was the way that Ted Cruz summed it up as,
15: "We are witnessing a new and dangerous red-green alliance, communists and Islamists coming together and sweeping over the Democrat Party. They are united because they share the same enemies. They hate Christians. They hate Jews. They hate capitalism. They hate the Constitution, and they hate America.
14: It was also Mike Rogers who was like citing 9/11 and then saying like, it's a shame that I have to run against Abdul Sayed and his running mate, Hassan Piker.
16: Together, they attack America. They excuse extremism. They treat our country like it's the villain.
14: I was shocked at how many times I heard Abdul Sayed's name at this 2-day convention because this was happening in Texas, right? The other person who was mentioned was Tel Rico, but it was
15: Abdul al-Sayed.
17: Abdul Rahman Mohammed al-Sayed.
18: Abdul al-Sayed.
19: Abdul Sayed.
20: Abdul al-Sayed.
7: So over the past couple months, we have seen what some people call a rise in Islamophobic speech against high-profile American political figures who are Muslim. What have you been seeing?
14: I've been seeing this specifically around the time of the Michigan Democratic Senate primary. It was a clash of both anti-Semitism and Islamophobia in the state, particularly in like areas of Michigan in particular that have large Arab American and Muslim American populations, where you have a Muslim American mayor, for example, in Dearborn, who's had to field a bunch of this Islamophobic rhetoric.
21: You come here and you marry 4 or 5 women and you outbreed us. You change the laws. You make all of our country look like the places that you fled from. We don't want you here. Respectfully, get the f*** out of my country.
14: And also deal with white supremacist or Christian nationalist marches in his town, for example.
22: There are people outside tonight whose idea of America is much smaller than ours. An America where belonging comes with conditions, where your name matters, where your ancestry matters, where the direction which you praise somehow determines whether you are sufficiently American. I reject that vision for our country.
14: Abdul Sayed received a lot of this too, obviously. And then obviously Zohra Mamdani is the other new example. Being mayor of New York, you are a high profile figure that has also made it easy to grab him, right, and use him as the scary avatar of a changing America.
7: The sort of nod to Islamic terrorism, obviously, in this country is something that we have been hearing a lot of for 25 years, right? We're about 25 years out from 9/11. This is where, for many of us, it's the first time we hear this kind of rhetoric. It was rampant 25 years ago. I think it's fair to say I was around at the time, young, but paying attention. How is it different in 2026, if it is different?
14: It is different. And I actually talked to some researchers about this to get a sense for what's changed. There were concerns about, you know, civil liberties and racial profiling and, you know, that happening in the post 9/11 era. What's happened now is the willingness of politicians to make it an official part of the party platform that, you know, in Texas, for example, banning and investigating cases of Sharia law was endorsed as an official policy platform of the Texas Republican Party.
23: And we are not waiting on Washington, D.C. We will fully ban Sharia law in Texas.
14: And it made it onto the ballot to recommend strongly that Governor Abbott make that a law, to pass a law that essentially is like, don't Sharia my Texas. That plus like the combination of there's now like a Sharia free caucus in Congress that didn't exist back in the day. It has dozens of members in the House, which didn't exist in the post 9/11 era. And then obviously we had the convention. Also recently, Trump was asked if he would push for a national ban on Sharia, whatever that means. And he endorsed it. The big thing is the power of social media and the power of very closed off but big echo chambers and media silos to recreate and propagate various kinds of fear mongering and in some cases very well produced kind of videos, clips, documentaries, investigations, you know, undercover kind of sting style investigative videos across the internet.
24: The rise of Islam is real here in the United States.
1: It's the fastest growing religion across America, and it's nearly doubled in size over the past two decades.
21: Every single church in America will be burnt down by these Muslim invaders, and they're going to place these monstrosities. This is the largest mosque in the entire Western Hemisphere. We cannot lose our country to these invaders.
14: And it's a bit of a cottage industry in and of itself, of, you know, just MAGA sphere influencers moving on to the next thing that they want to amplify. And it's the ability for them to do it really quickly, to do it at scale, and to make sure that it goes viral and gets picked up and amplified by other MAGA influencers across platforms. That's like the massive difference.
7: What is the point of all of this? Right. So yeah. In a political sense, obviously, if you are a Republican, you want Dr. Abdul al-Sayed to lose in Michigan. Mm-hmm. Simple enough. But this is a lot. Right. Yeah. So what's the objective here? Is there an objective here?
14: There are some voices, some party strategists and political strategists in Texas who point out that right now the border isn't really the major issue that is galvanizing Republican voters, that the economy isn't really that either, that Trump is kind of unpopular, and that you kind of need a scapegoat to rile people up and to get people to the polls. And if you warn them that if they don't come out to vote, their way of life and their, you know, the America that they know will be transformed by these monstrous boogeymen, that's a pretty effective political organizing tool. And it's been effective in some state local races already. And there's a sense that it can still be kind of, there's still more political gain to be squeezed out of this move. But then there is like a religious element to it. There is a deeper sense of identity tied to this.
7: We know from history that this kind of fear-mongering, right, against a particular religion or community or minority group sometimes works on Americans, unfortunately. And sometimes, fortunately, it doesn't. Americans say, nah, we're not buying it. In 2026, as we head into the midterms with this kind of rhetoric everywhere, do you see any hopeful pushback to this kind of messaging? Do you see anyone saying, you know, don't buy it, and it working?
14: So this is a bit of a depressing answer, because I do wonder if, you know, it will fall on people like Abdul Sayed and on Zora Mamdani, for example, just like it used to fall on Rashida Tlaib and Ilhan Omar to defend themselves, to have to take on that mantle themselves again, and not just run for office, but also defend religious pluralism, defend multicultural democracy again. We are heading into a midterm cycle that seems to be likely to benefit Democrats if we're looking at just kind of baseline conditions right now. Whether the fact that it might be a bad year for Republicans electorally will just lead them to naturally move on to the next thing, right? They maybe have picked picked the path of Islamophobia right now. If it doesn't end up delivering politically, they might just return to, you know, gender ideology and trans issues, or return to the border, return to something else. But I think it does fall on whatever main leading Democratic or liberal voices are out there to speak up now and to actually call this up for what it is.
7: That was Vox's Christian Paz. All right, so Zora Mamdani and Dr. Abdul al-Sayed have captivated voters. They are also at times very critical of America. To what degree has that opened them up to attack?

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2: 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It's a partly cloudy Monday afternoon. Slight chance of showers today in Phoenix. We're going to reach about 102 for the high. Cooler than yesterday, pretty close to average. Down to 100 tomorrow with a 20% chance of showers. We have BBC News Hour coming your way just about 15 minutes from now, a little bit less than. President Trump is denouncing what he calls a sick conspiracy against artificial intelligence. We're going to hear from the co-founder of Anthropic coming up on News Hour at 1 o'clock. Also, should NATO be downing Russian drones in Ukraine? Stay with us for a check of the latest international news from the BBC at 1 o'clock, and then it's News Hour.
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2: Partly cloudy, 102 degrees right now in Phoenix at 1247.
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5: Rosina Ali is a journalist and author of the new book, Seasons of Fury, which is about the rise of Islamophobia in the United States. I asked her if the anti-Muslim sentiment that we're seeing this year is in part a response to the fact that some of our highest profile politicians of the moment, Abdullah Syed, Zohran Mamdani, are Muslims.
6: So we have had really prominent Muslim politicians in the last several years. So the same year that President Trump was elected, we also elected Ilhan Omar for the first time.
7: And we will never stop fighting for a democracy that works for all of us, for a prosperous and equitable Minnesota that we can all be proud of.
6: And then we had the election of Rashida Tlaib.
8: I won!
6: These are remarkable, right? Because not only were they Muslim politicians, but they were also critical of U.S. foreign policy and the government. I think what's actually been a turning point has been the post-October 7th period. Because one, we had a lot of politicians, especially from the Republican Party, starting to label this entire war as a religious war. For example, Lindsey Graham immediately said,
9: "We're in a religious war here. I am with Israel. Do whatever the hell you have to do to defend yourself. Level the place."
6: Which is astonishing, quite frankly, because that's not even the rhetoric we used, even the Bush administration used after 9/11.
10: Islam is peace. These terrorists don't represent peace. They represent evil and war.
6: But also what happened is that a lot of Muslims, you know, Muslim experts, Muslim scholars, Muslim journalists, and Muslim politicians started being very vocal about U.S. foreign policy. And that wasn't necessarily the case after 9/11. You know, a lot of Muslims who did criticize U.S. foreign policy back then were sidelined or monitored or seen as suspicious. But they are so vocal now. The younger generation that has come up, Abdullah Syed, Zohran Mamdani, and others, they're so vocal. And it's not just foreign policy. What they say is that the way we conduct U.S. foreign policy actually has direct ties to what's happening at home.
11: Like all of you, I woke up this morning to the terrible news that Donald Trump had taken us yet again to war with Iran. Ask yourself who this benefits. It doesn't benefit you or I. It doesn't make our grocery prices any cheaper. It doesn't address the fact that our healthcare is more expensive. It doesn't make home ownership more attainable.
12: Americans do not want this. Americans do not want another war in pursuit of regime change. We want an answer to the affordability crisis. We want peace. Now,
6: and I think this is one of the reasons we see so much backlash against them, because they're unapologetic in their criticism.
5: The U.S. has always had these fights over who gets to criticize the United States of America, right? And I wonder why you think at this moment they feel safer? Launching those criticisms, do they feel more free because the wars were such disasters? Like, what opened the door to allow younger Muslims running for office to run in part on the United States is a really imperfect country and we're not going to stop talking about what we've done overseas and at home?
6: I think they're able to do that because so many Americans do that. You know, a lot of politicians, a lot of policymakers are openly critiquing what has happened abroad and what is happening here. I will say one of the marked difference between the post 9/11 period and now is that there was widespread support for the Bush administration's war on terror. You know, from policymakers on both sides of the aisle, from media, from the public at large. Remarkable levels of support. The few scholars and, you know, Muslim community members who did critique what the Bush administration was doing were often shunned. Now, in the later years, it became very clear that we were not winning the wars in Iraq, in Afghanistan, even the war on terror. There was a lot to be critical of, not just with Abu Ghraib scandal and Guantanamo, but also what was happening at home, right? There was mass surveillance, but then we had the rise of the NSA. And I think ultimately, we have reached a point in this country that we actually have a society that has deep, profound distrust of its institutions. And it becomes then that larger landscape allows politicians like Zohran Mamdani, like Dr. Abdullah Sayed, but also any other politician to critique the government and feel comfortable doing so. I would say this is the Democrat side. I think what's so interesting about the Republican Party now is that they're so much of their rhetoric and their vision is about who loves America, right? I was listening to clips of J.D. Vance at the convention, and he kept talking about...
8: This November, let's give it to them. Let's fight for our people. Let's send the Democrats packing, and let's never forget that America belongs to those who love it, not those who hate it.
6: And I think this is just it's kind of a fascinating declaration to make when there is such a disconnect between what the public is feeling right now and what the Republican Party is saying.
5: I'm glad you brought up J.D. Vance, because one thing that is true of the vice president is that he, too, is a critic of America. It doesn't always come out, but it has come out in the past. J.D. Vance, there are parts of America, including the wars overseas, that J.D. Vance has been fiercely critical of. Mamdani El-Sayed are also Americans. It seems to me like some of the pushback they're getting is rooted in the idea that you don't have the right to do this. You're lucky to be in America. Do you think there is something going on here where you can criticize America if you look like J.D. Vance, but you cannot if you look like Zohran Mamdani?
6: Unfortunately, yes. And I will say, I mean, it's unfortunate, but it's also not just the Republican Party who perpetuated that narrative. Some of the Democrats in earlier years did the same thing. I very clearly remember Bill Clinton on the DNC stage in 2016 saying,
13: if you're a Muslim and you love America and freedom and you hate terror, stay here and help us win and make a future together. We want you.
6: And that it placed a conditionality on the way Muslims would be accepted in the United States. But that was kind of an absurd statement to make because there was a lot to be critical of with the way that the U.S. was fighting its war on terror. And that conditionality, we have continued to see it over and over again, except it has morphed and mutated to the extent that someone like J.D. Vance can say,
8: and we were tired of being called racist for noticing that our country was becoming dirtier and poorer and less safe and less prosperous.
6: But he blames that squarely on immigrants or foreigners or what he considers un-American values, right? Hmm. He can say that, but not anyone else who is perhaps brown or Muslim. And I don't think it's just targeted towards Muslims. I actually think the problem and fascinating thing about what the Republican Party is doing is combining all of these labels into one. And there's this narrative that they're creating that anyone who is against us will be Muslims, will be leftists, will be immigrants, will be people who don't look like us. And it's really creating this cultural, religious, racial divide, which is quite frightening.
5: I wonder if you think this kind of fear-mongering is about winning the midterms and then it'll die down in the same way that a lot of political rhetoric gets very heated in the run-up to contested elections and then dies down, or whether you worry that this kind of talk keeps escalating.
6: Yeah, I have been wondering about that because I think there are two things happening. So one is, what we have come to know is that anti-Muslim sentiment has become a feature of American politics and seems to come out during election season. And I think what the GOP is doing is actually seeing if this anti-Muslim rhetoric is going to be effective in helping them win, right? I mean, this is what they were trying during the Mamdani campaign, and it didn't work. And I think they're trying this in Michigan, and let's see if it works. And they're trying this elsewhere, too. But the other thing that's happening, and I think we should be worried about, which is a bit more lasting, is the ways in which there are efforts to change the very structures and laws regarding Muslim expression and the freedom to practice Islam in the United States.
5: I was in Michigan last month, and I interviewed Dr. Abdul El-Sayed. And There are a lot of things that make him interesting, but one of them is how easy it is to speak to and look at a politician like that and to call him all American, right? He's high achieving, he's married, he's handsome, he's a jock, he's got two kids, he is all American. Can you conceive of a world where Abdul El-Sayed being Muslim is not the first line of attack when he makes a point about what the U.S. has done wrong? In short, can you see him occupying at some point in the future a place like J.D. Vance occupies? You get to criticize the country because you are American enough.
6: You know, there was a time when being Catholic was considered a really big deal, right? JFK was the first Catholic president, and it just kept coming up over and over again.
14: But contrary to common newspaper usage, I am not the Catholic candidate for president. I am the Democratic Party's candidate for president, who happens also to be a Catholic.
6: Now no one even remembers. I bet you like half the country doesn't realize he was Catholic. I think that could happen to Dr. Abdul El-Sayed, but I don't think it's going to be in the near future. I think it's going to take kind of a generational change for that. And it's not going to come organically. I really think that there needs to be a concerted effort to challenge anti-Muslim rhetoric coming from policymakers and from the top that we're not really seeing yet.
5: But you think we might?
6: I think we might in decades' time.
5: Rosina Ali, her new book is called Seasons of Fury. Avishai Artsy and Danielle Hewitt produced today's show, and Amina El-Sadi edited. David Tadashore and Bridger Dunnigan engineered, and Peter Balanon-Rosen and Ariana Osburu checked the facts. I'm Noel King. It's Today Explained.
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2: It is partly cloudy, 102 degrees right now in Phoenix at 1 o'clock.
18: Welcome to NewsHour. Minutes, live from the BBC World Service in London. I'm Tim Franks. As Donald Trump hits out again at tech leaders calling for caution over the pace of AI development, we'll hear from the co-founder of Anthropic calling for just that.
19: We have to change the course of this industry. We have to get a policy regime in place that allows us to have greater control, and then you can reduce that chance of there being a major risk to society.
18: Also, should NATO be trying to shoot down Russian drones inside Ukraine? It's being called Africa's biggest public share offering, and Nigerians seem to be in the mood to buy.
20: As long as you can rustle up the money to buy 10 Pepsi Colas, you can have a piece of this historic, game-changing asset in Nigeria. That's what all the hype's about.
18: And medicine's enormous strides against breast cancer, from the doctor who's been treating the disease for 50 years. First, the news.
21: BBC News with Moira Alderson.
18: Treating the disease for 50 years. First, the news.
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0: AI systems. But the whole point is we can take actions. The actions that you can take are simple and they're achievable. And Anthropic has already taken one, which is we've agreed that we are going to embed third parties in the next single-digit weeks inside our lab so that they can check the work that we're doing.
1: The health ministry in Gaza has warned that the territory's health system risks paralysis after transport services for medical staff were suspended because of shortages of fuel, lubricants and spare parts. Hugo Beshega is in Jerusalem.
2: The UN says the humanitarian situation in Gaza remains dire as Israeli attacks continue to hit populated areas, causing casualties and damage and driving further displacement. It has blamed persistent shortages of critical medical supplies, including medicines and oxygen equipment, on restrictions imposed by Israel, which bans the entry of items it says could also be used for military purposes. There are renewed concerns ahead of winter, when hundreds of thousands of people could face heightened risks of flooding, illness and malnutrition.
1: Police in the western Turkish city of Izmir have fired tear gas on demonstrators protesting against the increased targeting of LGBTQ activists. On Sunday, police carried out sweeping nationwide raids and dozens of social media accounts have been blocked. From Istanbul, Ula Girin reports.
3: Step by step, Turkey is cracking down harder on familiar targets. First, the police raids and arrests. Now, the blocking of social media accounts. Amnesty's director in Turkey told the BBC this was a first for the organisation and said it was very concerning. But she added, it's not just us, it's part of a broader operation. Turkey says it is protecting family values and social order. Human rights activists say the state is intensifying a campaign of discrimination.
1: Yemen's Houthi movement says Saudi Arabia has launched renewed airstrikes across the west of the country after the Iran-backed group announced it targeted military bases in the kingdom. The Houthis said the Saudi attacks hit areas including Taiz, Al-Jawf and Hodeidah. The group had earlier targeted the King Khaled Air Base in southern Saudi Arabia. You're listening to World News from the BBC.
4: Good afternoon from KJZZ News in Phoenix. I'm Bruce Drummond. The United States has lifted a security alert for Nogales, Sonora that restricted movement of U.S. personnel to daylight hours. From the Fronteras desk in Hermosillo, KJZZ's Nina Kravinsky has more.
5: The U.S. Embassy in Mexico is once again allowing normal activities for U.S. government employees in Nogales, Sonora, on the border with Arizona. The alert issued for September 5th restricted activities for U.S. government employees to daylight hours only following, quote, threat information, but provided no additional details about the alleged threat. The announcement that the nearly week-long restriction had been lifted also did not specify any details about the threat. In late August, U.S. government activities were suspended in the Mexican border city of Mexicali, west of Yuma, Arizona. That alert appears to remain in effect. Nina Kravinsky, KJZZ News, Hermosillo.
4: Researchers from the University of Arizona have created a new tool to learn more about how communication between owners and their pets relates to their well-being. KJZZ's Trenton Ashdown has more.
6: The Bray Lab at the University of Arizona has published a study on a coding system that analyzes audio recordings of owners talking with their pets. The system measures 30 variables in human-pet interaction, including usage of nicknames, owners referring to themselves in a parental role, and talking to their pets as if they were human. PhD student Dara Jankuski is a co-author of the study.
7: We found that people were talking to their pets about 10% of the time in which they were speaking at all. So it really kind of speaks to the importance that pets play in people's lives.
6: Jankuski said the technology will be used in future studies to more accurately measure wellness outcomes in pet owners by providing a better understanding of the deeper nuances in owner-pet interactions. Trenton Ashdown, KJZZ News, Phoenix.
4: Welcome for a high of 102 today in Phoenix. It is partly cloudy. We have reached 102 degrees at 106.
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8: Hello and welcome to NewsHour. It's coming to you live from the BBC World Service studios in central London. I'm Tim Franks. President Trump has again today weighed into the debate about AI safety, and true to form, he's done so in a way which leaves no doubt over his feelings on the issue. No, on the one hand, on the other hand, from this president. Instead, mid-morning Washington time, he unleashed a social media post saying,
9: "The only control our government

0: posing the, quote, irresponsible development of hyperscale data centers. Such facilities powering AI, they say, pose a direct and severe threat to the tribe's sacred water, lands, environment, and way of life.
1: Molokai tribe will stand strong with any community, and we will oppose these data centers.
0: That's Molokai chairman Dwayne Clark. Some neighbors in nearby Bullhead City, which also sits along the river, are now concerned about rezoning proposals that could lead to data center development.
2: Reporter Gabriel Pietrazio. Sierra Vista is seeking approval from the Federal Aviation Administration to allow spacecraft to land in the city. Connor Greenwall has the details.
3: The city applied for a license to operate a spaceport reentry site where returning spacecraft would land. The Sierra Vista Municipal Airport, which is also used by the military, has a runway long enough for any aircraft or spacecraft to use. Tony Boone is with the city of Sierra Vista.
4: We have access to the 12,001-foot runway. So technically speaking, with the right support vehicles and things that we could bring in, we could do a reentry next week.
3: But the city's application has been delayed so the FAA could prioritize other spaceports with imminent launches or reentries.
4: We are not the only one that they're doing that to, due to lack of resources on their end.
3: Boone says this is not deterring the city's pursuit for a spaceport.
2: Connor Greenwall reporting. The Arizona Cardinals pulled off the upset of the first NFL weekend, beating the Chargers in LA yesterday 26-14. The Arizona defense and special teams dominated for Coach Mike LaFleur, whose team came in as 9.5-point underdogs.
5: What's been said, it doesn't matter. Like, we don't care. And I hope we continue to feel that way. Like I just told them, you know, humility is a day away in this league. So we got to reset and get right back to work tomorrow. But I'm happy for those guys. It's been a long camp.
2: LaFleur became the first Cards head coach to win his debut since 1973. In baseball, the Diamondbacks are now 2.5 games back of the final National League wildcard spot after losing 2 of 3 at home to the Rangers, dropping yesterday's finale 7-6. A look at overnight temperatures around the state. It'll be 53 degrees in Flagstaff, 83 degrees in Phoenix, 74 degrees in Tucson, and 82 degrees in Yuma. And that's the Arizona News. I'm Bree Balcazar. This newscast is a joint production of Arizona's public radio stations.
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8: 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Here on KJZZ. 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About a 40% chance we might see some showers tonight in Phoenix. Overnight lows in the low 80s, dropping to about 100 for the high tomorrow, with a 20% chance of rain on Tuesday. 102 degrees right now in Phoenix. At 2:06.
9: This is The World. I'm Marco Werman.
10: And I'm Carolyn Beeler. It is good to have you here this Monday. We begin in Yemen, where the Houthis, the rebel group backed by Iran, have seized more territory along the Red Sea. Video released by Yemeni government forces show the intensity of clashes with the rebel group, but the Houthis' gains now include islands in the middle of the narrowest portion of the Bab el-Mandeb Strait.
9: A quick refresher on the geography. The Arabian Peninsula forms two straits that are strategic shipping choke points. The northern one is the Strait of Hormuz, which has been closed because of the U.S. war with Iran. On the southern flank of the peninsula is the Bab el-Mandeb. It connects to the Suez Canal, and more than 10% of global trade flows through it. The islands now controlled by the Houthis give them a free hand to effectively block the Bab el-Mandeb.
10: In addition to this new threat to world commerce, the Houthis have also launched dozens of attacks into Saudi Arabia, a key U.S. ally. Ibrahim Jalal joined me to talk about the latest. He's an independent security analyst and political advisor from Yemen.

0: And a good Monday afternoon. Thank you so much for joining us here on KJZZ. We've got NPR's All Things Considered coming up next.
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0: 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Tomorrow we should see a high of 100 degrees. It is partly cloudy right now in Phoenix. We've got 103 degrees at 3 o'clock.
3: What is confusing about it is prioritizing that over the things that he was elected to deliver for the people of Pennsylvania.
4: Senator John Fetterman is facing a wave of criticism, including for appearing in a video at the Republican midterm convention.
5: For Monday, September 14th, it's All Things Considered from NPR News.
4: I'm Juana Summers.
5: And I'm Scott Detrow. This hour, how officials from around the country are preparing to defend the integrity of the midterm elections.
4: Including against federal government interference.
6: What about the voters' vote? What happens to that? And we're going to have to explain to them. DOJ is not going to explain nothing to the voter.
5: Also in Pakistan, there's a new surge of HIV infections among kids.
4: The cases are linked to everyday medical care and point to shortcomings in hospital safety.
7: Maybe there'll be a cure for HIV soon, but at the same time, most likely these children will have to live with this disease for the rest of their life, as far as we know.
5: First, this newscast.
8: Live from NPR News in Washington, I'm Ryland Barton. The Department of Homeland Security ordered investigators to pretend to be voters to access records in New York, according to a whistleblower complaint. Democrats say the operation was part of the Trump administration's efforts to find non-citizens on voter rolls. Senate Minority Leader Chuck Schumer says the administration broke state laws.
9: Apparently, agents are being commanded to violate state laws and lie to access private voter information and create law enforcement records as part of DHS's, quote, unlawful voter initiative.
8: The New York Times first reported the apparent operation. Kentucky Republican Senator Mitch McConnell says he'll vote tonight for the first time since his hospitalization in June. The 84-year-old was hospitalized after a fall in his home. His three-month absence from the Senate generated a flood of criticism and speculation as he initially remained quiet for weeks about his condition. The leaders at three major AI companies are ramping up their calls to slow the development of more powerful AI systems. But experts worry restrictions may accomplish little unless the U.S. can reach an agreement with China and other countries. NPR's Windsor Johnston reports.
10: Gary Marcus is an artificial intelligence researcher at New York University. He says the United States and China...
8: Windsor Johnston reports.
10: Gary Marcus is an artificial intelligence researcher at New York University. He says the United States...

0: Marcus says that could be done without requiring American companies to slow development on their own. Windsor Johnston, NPR News.
1: A nationwide study found that military veterans have higher levels of PFAS in their blood. NPR's Quill Lawrence reports some of these so-called forever chemicals have been linked to cancer and liver failure.
2: The study, published in Environmental Health Perspectives, found that 58% of veterans have elevated levels of PFAS in their blood. That's associated with illnesses like kidney or testis cancer, liver or cardiovascular disease. The lead author of the study, Christian Hoover at Brown University, says young veterans in particular had levels 18% higher than their civilian counterparts.
3: If you are a veteran that is between 20 and 39, I really strongly advise that they get tested and that they consult with their physicians.
2: But PFAS blood testing isn't covered by VA health insurance or offered at VA medical centers. VA is currently, quote, reevaluating blood testing in accordance with new federal research. Quill Lawrence, NPR News.
1: AI stocks slid worldwide today after leaders of the industry warned that a slowdown is needed for the safety of humanity. This is NPR.
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5: From KJZZ News in Phoenix, I'm Tiara Vian. The Environmental Protection Agency is eliminating its rules that limit greenhouse gas emissions from power plants. As KJZZ's Greg Hawney reports, that comes as utilities are looking to increase the number of natural gas plants to meet an unprecedented demand for energy in Arizona.
6: While there are also plans to expand renewable resources, utilities are increasingly turning toward natural gas as that energy demand continues to rise, in large part due to data centers. There are about a dozen planned natural gas power projects in Arizona. The new rule from the EPA would repeal all greenhouse gas emission standards for fossil fuel plants. The head of the Grand Canyon chapter of the Sierra Club, Sandy Barr, says the move would be irresponsible and result in more, quote, climate-harming pollution. The rule change from the EPA is expected to face legal challenges. Greg Hawney, KJZZ News, Phoenix.
5: Independent voters are expected to be an influential wild card in the November midterms, KJZZ's Trenton Ashdown reports.
7: More than 900,000 voters registered in Maricopa County have no party affiliation, a larger group than either Democrats or Republicans. Tom Riley has been researching the growth of independent voters since 2022. He's a professor and co-director for the Center for an Independent and Sustainable Democracy at ASU. Riley says that the coming years of American politics will largely be defined by the growing block of unaffiliated Gen Z voters.
8: We're seeing larger numbers of independents and unaffiliated, and as they age, they don't seem to be joining a party. And I think that has just very significant ramifications to our electoral system.
7: Riley said Arizona has a history of challenging the two-party system, mentioning late Senator John McCain's bipartisanship and former Senator Kyrsten Sinema's rejection of the Democratic Party. Trenton Ashdown, KJZZ News, Phoenix.
5: In sports news, the Diamondbacks dropped 2.5 games back of the final wild card spot after losing 2 of 3 at home to the Rangers, dropping yesterday's finale 7-6. The Miami Marlins are in town for 3 starting tonight. And this is news from KJZZ. 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It's currently partly cloudy and 106 degrees at 3:06.
9: It's All Things Considered from NPR News. I'm Scott Detrow.
10: And I'm Juana Summers. Pennsylvania Senator John Fetterman has faced a wave of public criticism, and he's become increasingly alienated from the Democratic Party for his strong support of Israel and its war on Gaza, among other issues. And now a social media account purported to be run by his former staffers is promising to share stories and screenshots to, quote, show Pennsylvanians exactly who their senator is. This comes as Democrats hope they can take back the majority in this fall's midterm elections and as Congress returns to Washington after a weeks-long summer recess. Let's bring in Adam Gentleson. He's a Democratic strategist who was Fetterman's first Senate chief of staff. Hi there.
11: Hi, Juana.
10: So I just want to get one thing out of the way quickly and just ask you, are you among this group of former staffers posting on social media promising to release screenshots or other details of Fetterman's texts and communications?
11: I'm not. And, you know, the other thing I'll say about that is that I believe it's important when you want to get information out to the public to do it on the record and put your name on it. Mm-hmm. So especially if it's critical, I just think that helps the public evaluate the information that they're getting. So that's my recommendation.
10: I mean, there's been a number of recent reports, including notably the Wall Street Journal, that claim that Fetterman has been skipping key meetings with key constituencies, that he's largely stopped participating in caucus

0: And good afternoon. You're listening to All Things Considered on 91.5. And with KJZZ News in Phoenix, I'm Tiara Vian. Last month, the federal government finalized a two-year plan to manage the Colorado River. It imposed steep water cuts on Arizona and other lower basin states like Nevada, which has already sued over the plan. As more threats of lawsuits fly, a big unknown is whether a fight over the river's future will head to the Supreme Court. Ishan Takor reports as part of this week's Colorado River series from the Mountain West News Bureau.
1: In mid-August, Hecla Lake was riding high. The small pond near Boulder, Colorado, was full of birds and insects and, most importantly, water. Darren Beck is a Boulder County water supervisor.
2: Guy, I think I just saw a fish jump, which yeah. I'd be really surprised if there's a fish in there.
1: Hecla supplies water to a small farm nearby, and it had just received a fresh infusion of water from the headwaters of the Colorado River. But it looked a lot different a few weeks before.
2: It was bone dry. You know, it looked like a desert moonscape, just with dry soil, not a lot of wildlife around.
1: That sight could become more common, because in a scenario where the river's future ends up at the Supreme Court, the water flowing to Hecla and to a huge portion of Colorado towns and cities could be massively cut back.
2: I can't imagine what the Front Range and what Colorado would look like at that point. I mean, it would just be dry fields and weeds and decimated economies.
1: The 1922 Colorado River Compact divides up water between seven western states, split into the upper and lower basins. The compact says that a certain amount of water must flow by Lee Ferry over 10 years. It's a beautiful bend in the river in Arizona, and it's the dividing line between both basins. But in a few weeks, something unprecedented could happen. The river's flow may fall below that threshold for the first time in decades, and it would put the river in pretty uncharted waters, where the lower basin states may not be getting all the water they're promised.
3: We call that first tripwire. That's when the flows are below the upper bookend of how much the upper division states might owe.
1: Eric Kuhn is the former head of the Colorado River Water Conservation District. Crossing that threshold, it's like crossing the Rubicon. There may be no going back. States like Arizona say they could sue their upstream neighbors at the Supreme Court if the water drops that low.
4: It will take decades to litigate, and I have no idea what's going to happen.
1: There's a lot of legal uncertainty. Ann Castle is the former chair of the Upper Colorado River Commission, which represents the upper basin states. The justices have never ruled on the compact's thorniest issues, and no one quite knows what they'll decide.
4: Once litigation is started, you don't know exactly where it's going to end.
1: States across the basin are actively preparing for lawsuits. Arizona and Colorado have millions in their war chests for a compact fight. Colorado Attorney General Phil Weiser said in January that his office was ready for one.
5: And if it comes to that, Colorado is not going to be a sucker. We are going to defend our rights.
1: The worst outcome for Colorado would be if the court orders upper basin states to drastically cut their water use. That's called mandatory curtailment. Water rights in the West are first come, first serve. Under curtailment, anyone with rights after 1922, which includes Denver and many cities on the Front Range, could see their water cut.
6: If there is Supreme Court litigation over the compact, everybody loses.
1: Michael Connor led the Bureau of Reclamation under President Obama. He says a decades-long court case wouldn't actually solve the river's problems. Now, there's less water to go around because of climate change. Connor says the only way to address that is collaborative solutions at the federal and state level.
6: But Mother Nature has moved much quicker than the actions that we've taken.
1: Court case or not, water supplies ran low this year. By last week, Hecla's limited river water flowed to its final destination, a nearby farm downstream. The lake was once again dry.
0: That's Mountain West reporter Ishan Takor. This series is produced in collaboration with the University of Colorado's Water Desk. And you're listening to All Things Considered on 91.5.
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0: Next hour on the program, President Trump is dismissing the need for guardrails on AI. Vice President Vance weighed in today.
8: We know that the Chinese are engaged in this long-term AI race against the United States. We want to make sure the United States, we do things smartly, but we stay ahead of the curve.
0: AI companies now say they want greater government oversight of their industry. We have a closer look at 4:06 on All Things Considered.
9: You can get almost anything on a subscription, from the clothes you wear to the car you drive. 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
10: This is reducing waste. 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
9: I'm Sabri Benishore. Are we in an age of post-ownership? Next time on Marketplace.
0: And Marketplace is this evening at 6. It's part of our hour-long business block at 6:30. It's the World Business Report from the BBC.
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0: This evening should be 83 degrees and mostly cloudy. By tomorrow, 100 degrees, mostly cloudy and a 20% chance of rain. Wednesday's high, 104, with a 40% chance of rain. Right now, it is partly cloudy and 106 in Phoenix at 350.
12: From NPR News, this is All Things Considered. I'm Juana Summers.
13: And I'm Scott Detrow. We have heard a lot today and in recent days about the potential future dangers of unchecked AI development. We want to bring you a story about AI as it exists right now. According to the most recent data from OpenAI, more than 1 million weekly users of ChatGPT discuss suicide and self-harm. Earlier this year, OpenAI started an optional feature called Trusted Contact to connect those struggling with thoughts of suicide and self-harm to someone they trust, because research shows that human connection is critical to preventing suicide. For the next few minutes, we're going to be talking about this and discussing suicide. NPR health correspondent Ritu Chatterjee has been digging into this new ChatGPT feature to see how it works and joins us now. Hey there.
14: Hi, Scott.
13: Tell us more about this Trusted Contact feature.
14: So it's an optional feature for all adult users, which means someone has to opt in. Mm-hmm. And they would have to give a name and contact information of someone they trust. And if that person agrees, then the bot might contact them at a later date if it detects some risk of suicide or self-harm in the user.
13: This seems kind of like how you have an emergency contact at your workplace or doctor or things like that.
14: That's right. That's exactly the idea. Now, I'm already a user, and I never saw an alert about it on ChatGPT. My editor and I have checked with at least half a dozen other users who also did not get notified about the feature. So we thought, well, it's a relatively new feature, so maybe they're alerting new users about it. And our colleague Megan Lim, who's a producer on All Things Considered, volunteered to give this a shot.
15: So I've never downloaded it before.
14: Megan and I hopped into one of our recording booths as she was doing this.
15: Welcome to ChatGPT. The first warnings, responses can be inaccurate. Don't share sensitive info, control your
14: chat history. And
15: once
14: she created an account, she was prompted to select a voice for the bot.
16: It's lovely to meet you. What would you like to chat about?
14: But even at this stage, you know, the bot mentioned nothing about trusted contacts. So Megan just went ahead and asked ChatGPT about it.
15: Do you have a trusted contact feature? Because I heard that that was something that should be popping up if I'm having mental health issues, right? What circumstances do you offer that to people?
14: And here's how the bot responded.
16: Let me look. Now, I'm not seeing a general trusted contact feature for that scenario.
13: Well, that doesn't seem like a good start.
14: Just listen to what happened next.
16: Maybe you're thinking of another app that has a trusted contact option.
13: Okay, so this is a real disparity between the talking point and how it's actually showing itself or not showing itself.
14: That's right.
13: Okay, so if you're really motivated to keep trying to get it to work, though, how do you get a trusted contact option to kick in?
14: Okay, so what you have to do, and really any adult user can do this at any point of time, they don't have to wait for a crisis, they would have to go into the settings of the app itself, and when you find Trusted Contact and click on it, then the app will tell you what it's for, what kind of person you want to pick, and when it might reach out to that Trusted Contact.
13: That's a lot of steps, though. I'm wondering, do we know what happens if a person doesn't know about this feature, hasn't set it up, but then like that really alarmingly high number of people a month does start to talk to the bot about wanting to end their lives?
14: That's a great question, Scott, and that's exactly what I asked Megan's chat GPT.
16: Hang on. If they haven't set it up, then nothing happens.
13: It's a good moment to ask what OpenAI says about all of this.
14: Yeah, so OpenAI spokesperson Gabby Ryla told me in an email that Trusted Contact is not yet available on the voice feature of ChatGPT, but that they're working on it. But when you're typing with the bot and it detects that somebody is struggling with suicidal thoughts and significant emotional distress, Ryla said that the bot may tell the person about Trusted Contact.
13: What do mental health experts make of all this?
14: So they had mixed reaction. One expert I spoke with is psychologist Ursula Whiteside. She heads a suicide prevention nonprofit called Now Matters Now, and she signed up for the feature before we spoke.
17: The steps actually were quite simple, and the language and the words were easy to follow for the most part. Now, if I was super duper upset, it might have been harder for me to follow the process. But overall, it felt okay.
14: And Whiteside also told me that earlier this year, she did some focus groups with people who have been treated by healthcare professionals for suicidality and are part of her peer support groups. And these people also occasionally turn to chatbots for support, so they are familiar with what these bots can and can't do.
17: What they thought would be helpful for them in the future would be to have this Trusted Contact option where they could set up in advance while they were thinking clearly, somebody that they could reach out to when they were under a lot of stress or when suicidal thoughts became really overwhelming.
14: So Whiteside thinks that the feature could be helpful for some people like those in our focus groups.
13: It's interesting that they wanted to be able to set this up in advance.
14: Makes sense, right? And that's what suicide prevention experts say, that, you know, reading and understanding the instructions for how the feature works while someone is actively in crisis is likely to feel difficult. And so that could be another barrier to getting help. So people should sign up for it, you know, just at the get-go. But remember, the people in these focus groups, though, they're already accessing other human forms of care, so they're more likely to believe that it is possible to get past crises. Mm-hmm. But people who are experiencing this for the first time, they are likely to be more reluctant to seek help. Psychologist Jennifer Lockman runs the suicide prevention clinic at the University of Alabama, and she says people seriously considering suicide believe that they are a burden.
18: They really have come to a place to where they believe that others would be better off without them. They make things worse for other people.
14: But in theory, Lockman says the Trusted Contact feature is a good thing.
18: It is another opportunity to provide human support and connection to humans when they are thinking about suicide.
14: And she's hopeful that the new feature will help some people, but she's not sure a bot can help someone who's feeling suicidal overcome their sort of own internal barriers to sort of reach out and seek help.
18: It doesn't and can't simulate or replicate the process of that you would go through with a mental health provider that's trained in identifying who those contacts should be.
14: And she really wants to see more research on the impact.
13: Did OpenAI tell you how many people are using this feature or whether they think it's been effective?
14: In short, no. They did not give us any data. All that OpenAI spokesperson Gabby Ryla has told NPR by email that the company has seen quote-unquote good adoption of the feature. She also says that they continue to, you know, tweak when and how ChatGPT proactively offers the Trusted Contact feature to users who are experiencing distress, and that they are working with psychologists and researchers in this work. And, you know, the company also says that this new feature is not their only safeguard for safety risks, and that they have other safeguards like telling users to take a break periodically from the app and telling them about hotlines like 988.
13: NPR's Ritu Chatterjee, thank you for all of your reporting on this.
14: My pleasure.
13: And if you or someone you know is in crisis or you're thinking about hurting yourself, please call or text the Suicide and Crisis Lifeline. It's 988.

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2: 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Their financial advisors are dedicated to helping clients build plans for the life they want. Edward Jones, let's find your rich. Member SIPC.
0: From KJZZ News in Phoenix, I'm Tiara Vian. Two candidates under an investigation by the Clean Elections Commission have filed a lawsuit challenging the commission's power to claw back millions in public financing from their campaigns. From KJZZ's politics desk, Wayne Shutsky reports.
3: To unlock public campaign funding from the commission, candidates must first collect a specific number of $5 qualifying contributions. Last month, the commission voted to continue an investigation into whether Green Party candidates Rissa Lombardo and Dwayne Collier actually collected those contributions, even though the Secretary of State certified their eligibility months ago. That came after commission staff said it found evidence backing up Arizona Mirror reports that some individuals listed as contributors say they never made the donations. In a lawsuit, Lombardo and Collier argue the commission doesn't have the power to retroactively decertify candidates, and they say the process is stopping them from campaigning in the months leading up to the November election. Wayne Shutsky, KJZZ News, Phoenix.
0: People smoke less tobacco now than 20 years ago when Arizona voters approved a cigarette tax to fund early childhood development programs. Now, first things first, the organization which distributes that shrinking pot of money is asking lawmakers to create an entirely new levy on vaping products. Melinda Morrison-Gulick is the group's CEO.
4: We believe that this honors the voter intent. If these products had been in the marketplace in 2006, they would have been included.
0: To fill a $100 million funding gap, the group wants lawmakers to impose a 50% tax on all vaping devices to be paid by retail customers.
4: I feel obligated and passionate about sustaining the revenue for this, and I will talk to anybody who's willing to talk to me about it.
0: New taxes are possible only with the approval of two-thirds of both the House and the Senate, along with the consent of the governor. This is news from KJZZ. Find these stories and all of our news online at kjzz.org. Overnight should be mostly cloudy with a 40% chance of overnight storms, 83 degrees for the low. For Tuesday tomorrow, mostly cloudy and a slight chance of rain with a high of 100. Chance of rain at 40% on Wednesday with a high of 104. It's 4:06.
5: This is All Things Considered from NPR News. I'm Juana Summers.
6: And I'm Scott Detrow. AI companies this weekend pushed out a new message. They want to slow down. This comes after several companies disclosed AI-related security incidents and raised concerns about the technology's future risks. Now, leaders at Anthropic and OpenAI are asking the government to help them, but there are serious questions about if regulation is the right path and whether there is a political will to actually tackle this. Joining us today are NPR correspondents Danielle Kurtzleben, who covers the White House, John Ruich, who covers technology, and Shannon Bond, who also covers tech. John, I want to start with you. What brought on this sudden flurry of alarm about AI?
7: Yeah, hey, Scott. You know, as long as people have been working on AI, there's been this theoretical idea that we lose control of it someday and it does bad things. It's the stuff of sci-fi movies, literally. A tipping point came this weekend, but I would say things really started accelerating over the past couple months. There was the Hugging Face incident where OpenAI agents worked together off script, covering their tracks to hack into another company. There have been open letters and signature campaigns by AI scientists urging caution. Last week, there was a high profile case of an Anthropic employee quitting and then another saying there's a greater than 10% chance of AI wiping us all out in the next decade. And then on the weekend, we had Dario Amodei, the CEO of Anthropic, publishing an essay calling for a global slowdown and third-party audits. And leaders of several other big companies in AI quickly signaled their agreement that something along those lines needs to happen.
6: Okay. And Shannon, you have been following this as well. How serious are the concerns about AI at this moment?
8: Well, what Anthropic CEO and others in the industry are saying is that we're at this point where AI is now advancing really fast, so fast that it's hard for safety to keep up. And that is inflaming these fears, one, that humans could lose control, as John said, or that AI could be used by bad actors.